0: Oh, you know, we just didn't go to the music.
1: I know, the amphitheater was bumping. Our own.
0: So maybe that was our fault.
1: Our own Sarah Trunzo had a set, I think, on Saturday morning.
0: Very cool.
1: Definitely. The Oshima Brothers closed the show.
0: That's right.
1: We were just too busy absorbing.
2: It was
1: goats.
2: A lot of
0: We had the Jimmy Joe and the jambalayas.
1: Beans. Yes, right. There was some Zydeco there.
0: Yep, there was a Zydeco.
1: Yeah, we didn't go to any of the music, though. You're right.
0: You're right.
1: Fact check. I caught, before our volunteer shift, I caught the last 15 minutes of the main marimba ensemble.
0: Oh, nice.
1: And they throw it down.
0: I also heard that the Sagittarius Rising was a great group to catch while you were there.
1: There's everything at Common Ground. It's amazing.
0: There really is.
2: You really got to structure your visit.
0: You
2: got to structure it a lot, but there's so many things to distract and divert.
1: Yeah, you need to allow room for serendipity.
0: Yes.
1: You can't be too structured.
0: That's right.
1: You know?
2: That's true.
0: That is right.
1: You got to have some flow. But you also want some blueprint. You want some way to...
0: You need a guide.
1: ...approach the fair.
0: Yeah, you need a guide. Exactly.
1: It's heavy. And big up to everyone who come and said hey at the WERU tent.
0: Yes, it was so awesome.
1: Yeah, it was great. Lots of good folks, friendly faces. We love seeing you when we're out tabling. So thank you for that.
0: That's right. That's right. So in the spirit of Common Ground and my family being in town, I'm doing a food show. Because it's harvest season, and we just saw an insane amount of squash.
1: So much good food.
0: Tomatoes.
1: So much produce.
0: Oh. Lots of produce. It's beautiful. It's looking beautiful. It's the time to eat it, to harvest it.
1: The season of plenty.
2: Seen so many apples in my life.
1: As said. Yeah, it's a big apple year.
0: Yes, you're losing your mind over the apples.
1: Yeah.
0: The fungus.
1: It really is.
0: So many mushrooms out.
1: Big blooms coming. Big flushes coming from the forest floor.
0: That's right. And when y'all got here, what was the first thing we talked about? Oh, let me trade this recipe with you. Oh, you had this one? Oh, let's try that.
2: Immediately. You know?
0: Immediately. Yeah. Out the gate.
2: I love New Orleanians, too.
0: That's right.
1: Yes. You plan dinner at breakfast, right?
2: Or lunch. Yeah. Yeah.
1: Earlier the better.
2: You're eating one meal.
1: But
2: you're talking about the next one.
1: The next two meals.
2: Yes.
0: Yeah.
2: Exactly.
0: So, all right, let's kick it off.
1: All right, we got a harvest mealtime show here on Second Wind tonight.
0: That's right. And that's one thing a New Orleanian loves to do is eat.
1: That's right.
0: So we know how to harvest a vegetable, y'all.

0: out, y'all. Let me catch you up on what you just heard. We had a little Sub Dudes giving you them figs. The Daywalkers talking about tasty stuffed peppers. The Panorama Jazz Band, Don't Touch Me Tomato. And Noel String Kings giving you hot sauce. And Susan Werner talking about the night she ate New Orleans. Y'all, she knows.
1: That was my favorite track, I think, in that set.
0: Yeah, right?
1: That was a good one. So many call-outs, right? Like to famous places in New Orleans, right? So many name drops.
2: I really like Don't Touch Me Tomato.
1: That's a great one, too. Hey, while we have such a depth of New Orleans knowledge in the house right now, I'd like to ask a question about figs.
0: Oh.
1: Because figs have a place in New Orleans in a way that I haven't noticed a lot of places have.
0: We were just talking about fig trees.
1: Is that from a specific immigrant community to New Orleans? Like, where do the figs come from? They just grow well in the South? Like, what's this? The Italians, maybe? Yeah, could be.
3: Could be. I mean, it's in all of their desserts.
1: Ah.
0: Oh, yeah, that's
1: okay.
0: True. It is.
1: Because it's a thing.
0: It's in a lot of desserts.
1: I mean, there's
0: yeah.
1: a whole song about it, right? We just heard.
0: Oh, yeah, and there's fig trees all over the city.
1: But
0: I mean,
1: figs are more European, right?
0: Sure.
1: Typically,
0: yeah.
1: It's not a big harvest crop in the United States.
0: Yeah, no.
1: And New Orleans has this really neat fig tradition.
0: That's true. Although they are.
1: Right, like, it does, right? I mean.
0: Yeah, yeah. But it's not like. It's not super big.
1: Right, it's more older time.
0: Under the radar.
1: Right.
0: Because, like, sometimes you'll see them in the grocery store, but they go quick, you
1: yeah.
0: know?
1: Yeah, it's usually
0: they're not always there.
1: It's usually, if you find it, tell me if I'm right or wrong on this, is it in your neighbor's yard or like your nearby neighbor's yard?
0: We were just talking about, Dad was like, oh, they, you know, the neighbor, Mr. Baker, he used to have a fig tree.
1: Yeah.
0: Wow.
1: What's that awesome brewery in the Bywater? The really funky one.
0: Parlo.
1: They have two beautiful fig trees.
0: Oh, yeah.
1: In their little campus, their little dooryard there.
0: Yeah. Yeah, good memory.
1: Yeah, I remember that. And they actually made a really wonderful beer from it that we tried.
0: Oh, I didn't remember that.
1: Mm-hmm. Nice set, Lady Nola.
0: Why, thank you. And while we were on figs, we were all talking about what is your favorite spice to use in the kitchen?
1: Ooh.
0: Polly Pontchartrain, you want to take the lead here?
2: Yeah, I think my top spice in the kitchen has got to be the hot version of Slappy Mama.
0: Ooh. Oh, goes for on, real, for real.
2: Goes on everything.
1: It does.
2: We
1: it's
2: just
1: universal.
2: Discussed this.
1: It's
2: I thought
1: universal.
2: You were going to go with the other one.
0: Well, that's definitely mine.
2: Right.
0: Regular Slappy Mama.
2: But oh, I also, hot, definitely.
0: You're going hot. I also got to give a shout out to this JR's Cajun seasoning.
2: Yeah.
0: That is very challenging to find outside of sort of Cajun country. We got it in St. Francisville. And
1: that stuff was good.
0: Ooh,
1: yeah,
0: man.
1: That was flavorful.
0: It's not spicy. It's flavorful. That's
1: right.
0: Exactly right.
1: Okay, I'm going to throw mine down into the mix. My favorite spice as of late is the green spice. We just got some more of it at Common Ground. The name of it is Lavash.
0: Oh, Za'atar.
1: Za'atar.
0: Oh,
1: Za'atar.
0: Yes.
1: Right?
0: Za'atar.
1: Za'atar is doing
0: Za'atar.
1: It for me right now.
0: Yeah.
1: Za'atar.
0: Za'atar. Yeah.
1: Za'atar. All right.
0: That's
1: we
0: a
1: hear,
0: good one.
1: Can we hear from Dauphine? What do you think, Dauphine? What's your favorite spice?
4: What's
1: lately?
4: Your go-to spicing?
5: My go-tos are a combo. It's the onion powder, the garlic powder, and the paprika.
0: Oh, it's like a different kind
1: it's
0: of
1: like
0: trinity.
1: It's like spice holy trinity. Yes.
0: It's kind of like a different trinity here. All right, DJ Decatur. Can we get a mic?
6: Yeah.
0: Is that long
6: I
0: enough?
6: Think that'll make it, yeah.
0: There we go. What is
6: this
0: your go-to?
6: This man knows spice right here. This man knows spice.
7: But for every day, then I lean in on nature seasoning and lemon pepper. And hold on that lemon pepper.
0: DJ Dauphine's got some things to say about lemon pepper. Oh, man.
1: Awesome. Good mix up.
0: Yes, indeed.
1: What's up next, Lady Nola? What's on the...
0: We have a very fabulous version coming up of Salt and Cayenne in the tune of...
2: Jack and Diane.
0: You're not going to want to miss this one.

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1: And it truly does not matter if your favorite meals are served on top of a scattering of old Picayune newspapers or a cast iron bean pot. 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
0: That's right, baby. That's right, that's right.
1: That's how it goes with crawfish boils, right?
0: That's right. You got the Times Picayune all laid out, and
1: it goes on newspapers, right?
0: Yeah.
1: The crawfish go on top of newspapers.
0: That's correct, right. Prince.
1: And yep. The beans go in cast iron.
2: It landed.
0: Not, wait, cast iron, but what about those ceramic bean pots?
1: Ooh,
0: what's the story with those?
1: I've seen
0: those
1: all around. That's another common ground classic, bean hole beans. We didn't get the bean hole beans. He can't do it all.
2: I think I got the bean hole beans.
1: Did you try the bean hole beans?
2: Absolutely, yeah. They were serving them the very last volunteer shift.
0: What the heck?
2: I got the bean hole beans.
1: I missed out. How'd you like them?
2: I think I might be more Maine than you.
1: Yeah. Oh. She's coming for me.
0: Zay, y'all switching. You're more New Orleans than her. She's more Maine than you.
1: Polly Pontchartrain, she's wicked half decent.
2: You heard it here first, folks.
0: Oh, man. Well, let me catch you up on what you heard in the last part of the second hour. So we close that off with a little Clarence Gatemouth Brown's Grape Jelly. Bobarama gave you Mista Okra. Rebirth Brass Band gave you Shrimp and Gumbo. The original Pinstripe Brass Band brought you my favorite version of Ate Up the Apple Tree. And that's like what's going on, y'all. You got everybody's trying to eat up the apple tree these days.
1: I'm sorry. Please go.
0: Oh, yeah. And then we had Sasha Masakowski giving you also my favorite version of Strutting with Some Barbecue. And DJ Rhett brought you Salt and Cayenne to the tune of Jack and Diane.
1: Hey, that one was really creative, huh?
0: Right? Didn't you kind of like that?
1: Yeah, that was cute. I like that one. I'm so sad to say we were yakking up with our good buddies Leslie and Carlton. In Rockport, of course, like I need to say that.
0: Yep.
1: I missed that Mr. Oka track.
0: Oh.
1: That's such a good song.
0: You know, you can always catch it on the replay on the app.
1: Great
0: Prince.
1: Point, Lady Nola. It's a 2-week relay. All your favorite WERU programming is available on demand.
0: Yeah.
1: On that app.
0: Yep.
1: It's so sweet.
0: Also, a listener called in to inform us that we should investigate how figs are pollinated, y'all.
1: Mm.
0: It's wild.
1: Really?
0: It involves a very small wasp, a specialty wasp, who has pollen on her from her birth fig that she then goes into this very tiny hole at the bottom of a fig and loses her wings on the way in.
1: What?
0: Lays eggs and then dies inside the fig. I mean, this is just the short of it all.
1: How poetic. Wow.
2: Achieving pollination.
1: Yes.
0: Achieving pollination.
1: All to bring you
0: a fig.
1: That's a symphony of evolution right there.
0: Right?
1: Wow.
2: All for your little fig cookie.
1: Okay. It goes deeper than we ever knew, this whole fig phenomenon.
0: Yeah, so when you're sitting around chomping a Figgy Newton,
1: just thank that.
0: Thank that wasp.
1: The WERU listenership is right chock full of incredible knowledge.
0: Yes.
1: Stuff like that. That just
0: love
1: comes
0: it
1: out of the woodwork. It's so,
0: so
1: incredible.
0: So thankful
1: really cool
0: for listeners
1: really
0: like
1: cool
0: that.
1: So do we want to touch on some more New Orleans culture when you've got all these people in the house? Was there more?
0: Oh, yeah. I wanted to find out, what is your favorite New Orleans dish and what is your favorite Maine dish?
1: Okay.
0: We're
1: going to do like a round robin, round table.
0: Yeah.
1: Lady Nola, start us off.
0: Really?
1: Yes. It's your show.
0: Oh, okay. So, I actually have not, I've sort of thought this through because there's a lot of things to love about New Orleans food. And so, it's kind of hard to pick just one. But I do love a good soft shell crab.
3: Nice. And Maine?
0: No.
3: What about Maine?
0: Oh, and Maine.
3: Yeah.
0: I'm probably going to go with It's going to be a dessert. It's going to be like a blueberry pie or... Yeah, okay, done.
2: Dynamite.
0: Done.
2: All right, DJ Decatur, you're up.
3: All right, for New

0: going to be a milk drop donut right off the top of my head.
1: Oh, dang.
0: And,
1: a buttermilk drop?
0: That's right.
1: Oh.
0: Buttermilk drop. And I'm going to say from Maine, it's going to be a popover.
1: Oh, very nice. Very nice. DJ Dauphine, what do you got?
2: Well, for New Orleans, it would be a catfish pontchartrain.
1: Oh,
3: deep cuts.
1: Yes.
2: Wow. Very good. And for Maine, it would be any form of a lobster dish.
1: Hey, there you go. You don't discriminate in the lobster
0: section. Love those little
1: section.
0: Bugs.
4: I love Dauphine's honesty, too.
1: Yeah.
4: She's just coming with it. It's like, this is me.
1: Yep.
4: I love lobster.
1: Lobster
4: not
1: anything.
4: Not afraid.
1: Okay. All right, Prince, what is yours?
4: Okay, my New Orleans is killer po' boys.
1: Mm. Oh, yep.
4: Specifically, if possible, at Aaron Rose and 1:45-ish in the morning in the back of Aaron Rose.
1: Yep.
4: The roasted sweet potato po' boy with the spiced roasted sweet potato, braised collard greens, black-eyed peas, and pecan spread.
1: Delicious.
4: Okay.
1: Yes.
4: That's my New Orleans.
1: I feel like I need to change mine now. And then what's your Maine? Go ahead.
4: In Maine, it's much simpler. Just a standard can of B&M baked beans.
1: You are so full of it.
4: But on a cast iron pan cooked over a beach campfire on a full moon.
0: It's a little bit more about the ambiance for you, huh?
4: Of Western Bay. It is. I'm vegetarian. Maine does not offer a ton of food. Frankly, New Orleans has come a long way. New Orleans offers more vegetarian food than Maine does, which is saying something.
1: That's true. So, that's true.
4: All right.
1: So
4: that was awesome. Yay. I'm so glad to talk about all that. That was great.
1: Yes. Can I change mine to like a catfish almondine?
4: It's your show.
1: Yeah. I'm going catfish
0: like
1: almondine.
0: Mother like daughter.
1: Yeah. You got me inspired. Oh, that's so good.
4: That's a deep cut,
1: that's
4: too.
1: A really
4: I love these,
1: good one.
4: These classic dishes. Yeah. So many amazing dishes in New Orleans. It's such a food city. Is it fair to say it's the food city?
0: Very fair.
4: I mean,
0: Very fair.
4: Let's get real about this. No culture in the United States treats food the way New Orleans does.
1: That's true.
4: It's a religion.
1: That's true. Oh, what about a pedophore? Oh, you cannot find pedophores.
4: Little tiny cakes. They're great.
1: A little sweet treat. Sorry.
4: Let's get into some more music soon. But can I do this ticket thing?
1: While there's still at least
4: an hour left.
1: We got an exciting ticket giveaway.
4: Yeah, check this out. We got some tickets to give away from our good buddies down at the Waldo Theater in Waldoboro. And this is going to be, please, only if you can make it. Please only call if you can make it. It's going to be Friday, coming up this Friday, October 2nd. Katie Mazelle in The Fundamental Things are doing a Bonnie Raitt tribute. This is going to be great.
1: Yeah.
4: We got some lovers of Bonnie Raitt in the house tonight. Right, y'all?
5: Yes.
4: Yeah. Big respect to Bonnie Raitt. And
1: yes.
4: So Katie Mazelle and The Fundamental Things are throwing it down at the Waldo Theater on Friday night. And we've got two tickets. We'll get you on the WERU guest list. So if you can make it, please only call if you can make it. We're not doing caller three or nothing. You don't need to know Bonnie Raitt's astrological sign.
1: No. Although if you do, I'll give you extra points.
4: Yeah, if you do, it'd be cool. Well, yeah, for sure. Just give us a call. 207-469-0500. We've got a pair of tickets to see this great Bonnie Raitt tribute coming up in Waldoboro at the Waldo Theater on Friday night. All right, Lady Nola, who's up next?
1: Well, you know, while we're talking about food, it really comes down to nothing's better than mama's cooking. Ain't that right?
4: True that.

just so happened Buckwheat is this year's Grammy Award winner. Yes. And you know, Stan and me, we was passing a good time in his study. See, we was kind of doing a research project. We was trying to find out just how much Crown Royal we could drink. And he won.

mama used to cook. But I see somebody smiling over here and laughing. What's your mama used to cook for you? Red beans? For real? On Monday? On Monday. How you like that? How about you, young lady? What's your mama used to cook for you? It came out of can? Mama used to say to me, you want the beans in the can? I said, no, mama, I want to eat in the kitchen. Yeah. You don't remember anything she made? Oh, it was all good. How about you, baby? Tuna casserole. Man, you lucky. I'm going to try over here. How many of y'all had a mama that cooked? All right, what's your mama cook for you? Pot roast. There you go. How about you? What, chocolate cake? That's all? Stand up. Let them see how slim y'all are. Yeah. Man. Man. How many of y'all, your mama made fried chicken? Yeah? Yeah. My mama didn't look like Chef Boyardee, but she made spaghetti better than Chef Boyardee, let me tell you. Yeah. My mama, she didn't cook food that y'all would die for, I gotta be honest. She cooked food y'all would kill for. Yeah. Oh, she made me these little meatballs, sweet and sour, with grape jelly in them. Y'all ever try that? Yeah, you know what I'm talking about. See, she lived to be 93 years old. Yeah, I was lucky. Mom and Daddy were married 70 years. Yeah. To each other. Yeah. And my daddy died holding Mama's hand. And Mama passed on holding my hand. I was lucky. To this day, I'm a lucky boy. Cause anytime I feel like I want to go home, I just got to think of Mama and Daddy. And look up there and say,

0: to John doing a Popeyes commercial. I mean, come on now.
1: I mean, a little Popeyes on the parade route. You got your drumstick. You got your biscuit. You got your mashed potatoes with the gravy. 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
0: Don't forget the gravy. Or the mac and cheese. Oh, come on now. That's all the good stuff. That's all the good stuff. Okay, let me catch you up on what you just heard. We got a little Johnny Adams cooking in style. Mojo and the Bayou Gypsies gave you Mama Cooking Me Something Special. And Marsha Ball, Mama's Cooking. All right, y'all. That was a delicious little set.
2: That would have made me hungry if I didn't stuff my face with nachos for the past half an hour. I think in a true New Orleans fashion, we got a big fixin' of nachos that we made in the kitchen here
0: at WERU.
2: Yep. And we've all been feasting off it. Mind you, Joel, not in the on-air studio.
0: No, not in the definitely not.
2: Respect to policy. It's very important.
0: Yeah, it's all in the kitchen.
2: And that's a big reason. And people think it's just because to keep the place neat. No. What the reason is?
0: You don't want rats as the size of your dog.
2: See all these wires around here? Mice love
0: gotta keep them
2: crumbs.
0: Home.
2: Yeah, exactly. Yeah. And there's so much wires in the on-air studio. If you eat food in the on-air studio, mice will come into the studio. And that is bad news for community radio, my friend.
0: No, that is very anti-community.
2: No, it's anti-community.
0: It's anti-community.
2: Dysfunctional.
0: Yep.
2: Right. So that's why we don't do that.
0: Yes, indeed. All right, y'all. We got another food topic while I got y'all in the house. I want to see what is your favorite restaurant that, as they say, ain't there no more.
2: In New Orleans.
0: In New Orleans. That's what they say in New Orleans.
2: Right. They say it in New Orleans, and the restaurant is in New Orleans.
0: And the restaurant is in New Orleans.
2: That's the
0: and it's not there.
2: Yes.
0: It's anymore.
2: That's to translate for the listenership. Ain't there no more means no longer in operation. Roughly.
3: Correct.
2: Is that the correct translation?
0: That's correct.
1: That's correct.
0: It's,
1: okay.
0: It's literally not there anymore.
2: Okay, who's starting this one off?
1: I'll go.
2: Polly Poncha Train, what's up?
1: I've got fond memories of late nights at a place called Metro Diner.
2: Ooh.
1: Off of Jeff Highway next to the gumbo stop.
0: Ooh.
1: They would serve pizza-sized pancakes with a variety of different toppings that you can request. And a bunch of people eating one large pancake. That's love.
0: That's the stuff right there.
1: That's love.
2: Oh, that sounds epic. And that is not at normal business hours, I'm assuming.
1: 24/7,
2: baby.
1: Love
2: it. Love it.
1: Yeah. Oh, ain't there no more.
0: Nope. Okay, I gotta say, mine was this place on Carrollton called Fellini's. Right near City Park. And man, they had the best Mediterranean food. Oh my God.
2: Greek?
1: Incredible hummus.
2: Greek, Italian? When you say Mediterranean?
0: Yeah, like Greek.
2: Greek.
0: But it was like, they had this, I don't think it was like a hero.
1: It was a lavash roll.
0: With the shrimp and the feta and,
1: and the veggies.
0: God. Oh my God.
2: Okay, all right, Dauphine, are you ready to share with us? What's yours?
4: My favorite that ain't there no more was Sidmar's restaurant, which was on the lakefront, which we frequented a lot when Lady Nola was small.
0: Oh yeah, that was a real good
4: great
0: place.
4: Seafood restaurant, but ain't there no more.
0: And
4: any seafood dish, any seafood.
0: And their whole scene was like very down home. I mean, I remember the literal screen popping, going in and out of that place, running around on the porch, and you're right on the levee. You guys would shoo us out every now and then, be like, get out of here and go just run around and then come back.
4: That's it.
0: Yeah, that was a great spot.
2: Okay.
0: All right, DJ Decatur, what you got?
5: All right. One of the neighboring restaurants to Sid Mars was called Brunings, and they had a seafood stuffed flounder that was just absolutely incredible.
0: Wow.
5: And it was as big as an oversized dinner plate.
0: Oh, wow.
5: And when that was served up to you, it was time to eat.
0: Yeah, I would say. Wow. Those are some good, good choices.
2: Excellent. Okay.
0: Prince, have you experienced any Ain't There No More restaurants?
2: Yes, I do have some misty-eyed feelings about certain restaurants that Ain't There No More. Not many, though, because I just don't have the trove to draw from like y'all. But I'm going to say if there is one for me, it is the Italian corner store deli slash sundry item dry goods store, but Roots Italian New Orleans store called Norjo's.
0: Oh,
2: and this place used to be
0: a good one.
2: Champion muffalata spot.
0: Oh, yeah.
2: Neighborhood muffalatas.
0: Oh, yeah.
2: Specifically, their olive salad.
0: Oh, yeah.
2: Dauphine and Decatur would consistently mail us containers of their olive salad, which was really incredible. And I like to think, to this day, I am still the first and last person to walk into Norjo's and order a muffalata with no meat.
0: You very well could have been.
2: I think so. That took some explaining. It took some splaining.
0: They really gave you a weird look when you said that. Yeah, that took some splaining.
2: It's still tasty, though.
0: Oh, yes, indeed.
1: They needed the experience.
2: Yeah, that's true. Yeah.
0: Broaden their horizons.
2: We were enriching each other.
0: Exactly.
2: What's up next, Lady Noah? Oh, can I give another shout-out for these Bonnie Raitt tickets?
0: Yes, please.
2: Real quick.
0: Y'all.
2: Hey, y'all. Check it out. WERU family. Two tickets up for grabs to see Kitty Metzell and the Fundamental Things giving a Bonnie Raitt tribute. This is this coming Friday, October 2nd at 7:30 p.m. at the Waldo Theater in Waldoboro. Two tickets up for grabs. Please give us a call if you can make it and it sounds like a fun Friday night to you. 207-469-0500.

0: a little double tomato song, because 'tis the season.
1: Tomato, bring it back.
0: That's right. That was Sun Pie. Before that, we had a little Bruce Daggerpont giving you Stir Up the Roux. Yes, indeed. Brenda Lee gave you Jambalaya on the Bayou. All right, y'all. You all caught up. We got another food question.
1: A New Orleans cultural inquisition. Because we have to take advantage of the wisdom, the cultural wisdom we have in the room tonight. This is rare. Usually on a Wednesday night, it's I and I and Lady Nola, and it's very quiet here. We have to make our own fun, you know? And now we have the luxury of having DJ Decatur, Polly Pontchartrain, and Miss Dauphine in the house. So,
0: Lady Dauphine.
1: Oh, excuse me. Lady Dauphine.
0: Yes, we've gotten it wrong all show. We must correct
1: ourselves.
0: And these
1: are all lifelong natives to New Orleans. If you're just tuning in, we've got some real, some foundational New Orleans knowledge in the house tonight. So, Lady Nola, what's the final cultural inquisition tonight?
0: We would like to find out. Well, this is actually your question, Prince, to us, because you were noticing that in New Orleans, neighbors exchange food gifts. Not necessarily regularly, but we always have something maybe for a holiday or like a, if you got a baby shower or a food train or whatever, you maybe are always bringing something similar.
1: Christmas time comes
0: Christmas
1: around.
0: Christmas time,
1: right.
0: Yeah.
1: Right.
0: So you start to get known for a particular dish.
1: Right,
0: or
1: yeah.
0: Sweet or treat or whatever.
1: Right, because where I grew up, people live too far away to do that.
0: Right.
1: It's just not that common.
0: Right.
1: And in New Orleans, everyone's got, the neighborhood's got these little dishes, you know, and everyone gives out. So I thought that was really special.
0: Yeah, it is really special. And, you know, it's something you don't think about when you live there. But maybe when you move away or you go to visit, you notice and you think, hey, that's a really nice thing.
1: Yeah, you miss them. It's like it reminds you of community and kind of a sense of place.
0: Yep, that's true.
1: Okay, you want to start us off, Lady Nola?
0: I have a deep love for Miss Kim's cocoon cookies. And they are like a shortbread cookie with nuts covered in powdered sugar. And they were just, to me, it wasn't Christmas without some cocoons.
1: Ah, Miss Kim. Bless her heart. All right, Dauphine, how about it?
2: One of the things in our neighborhood is we have one neighbor, Gary, who makes cookies for Christmas. It is a chocolate chip oatmeal walnut cookie, and it is superb.
0: Everyone always fights over Mr. Gary's cookies.
1: Mr. Gary, bless his heart.
3: 30 years.
0: 30 years, yes.
4: 30 years. You better stash them if you want them.
0: Yeah, exactly. They go fast. You got to hide them. That's right, because there's 5 people in that house, and you better act fast, because he doesn't make a lot of them. And you want to at least get 1 or 2, if you're lucky.
4: I got to say, Aunt Chris's artichoke balls at Christmas Eve.
0: Oh, yeah.
4: Delicious.
0: Those are delicious.
4: About the size, a little bit bigger than a marble. Twice the flavor.
0: Yes. Twice the flavor of a marble.
1: I hope so.
4: That's right, baby.
0: Everything's up from there, yo. All right, Decatur.
5: I've got so many things to choose from.
0: Yeah.
5: But I do have another neighbor that supposedly does a praline that is microwaved.
0: Oh, I've seen this.
1: Wait.
0: Yes, Miss Lynn's she taught me how to do this years ago.
5: And which is not the way you're supposed to do it.
0: No.
5: But she does it, and they come out
4: excellent.
5: Gets
4: the job done.
0: They're delicious.
5: Time.
0: Yes, they're delicious.
1: Decatur, that sounds sacrilegious.
5: I know it. Yeah, right. That's right. But, yep, I'll go there.
0: There you go. All right, Prince, what do you have in your mind?
1: Again, I know, the Yankee comes out of nowhere. And I'm coming from very thin soil here, okay? I'm just going to acknowledge that.
0: Okay.
1: And I'm going to do a little twist on this, because this is a precipitory, meaning that it's intended to be in the future. In the future, I miss Mr. Bruce's gumbo. because twice now I have been invited to Bruce Dagerpont's house for gumbo, and he lives about four streets down from y'all.
0: That's the truth.
1: And Metairie. And I bet he makes a delicious gumbo.
0: I have no doubt he makes a delicious gumbo.
1: So I'm going to say Mr. Bruce's gumbo is what I miss the most because I've been invited twice to it and ain't tasted it yet.
0: That's right. That's true. Well, okay.
1: Fair enough.
0: Fair enough.
1: All right.
0: There we go. All right. Well, that's a good little selection there.
1: Ah, that was fun.
0: Well, and you know, clearly he knows what he's doing because he's got that song, Stir Up the Roux.
1: That's right.
0: So.
1: Isn't that a good start?
0: That's a great start.
1: That's how gumbos start. Isn't that the...
4: On the topic... Has anybody tried making a roux recently?
1: Mm.
4: Lady Nola, when was the last time you made a roux?
0: God.
1: A couple Thanksgivings ago, I think.
0: It's less than a year.
1: Was it?
0: It was probably last year sometime.
1: Yeah, I feel like you made a roux for Thanksgiving, not maybe...
0: Yeah, for the gravy.
1: One or two, yeah. Okay. Why do you ask? Why do you ask, Polly?
4: It ain't an easy feat, all right?
0: No, you got to really spin it around.
4: It's work.
1: It takes work. Concentration.
0: It's work.
1: Dedication. You can't be absent.
0: Look, Lady Dauphine can speak to
1: for
0: this.
1: For a good roux.
0: She's a roux pro.
4: What's the first thing you got to know about making a roux, Lady Dauphine?
2: It takes time, and I sit on my stool with my wooden spatula in my pot. And you stir and stir until it gets the color you need it to be.
0: That's right.
4: What's the right color?
2: It depends on how dark or how light you like it.
4: How do you do it? What's the color you reach?
2: Mine is medium. It's a medium roux.
4: Oh, medium.
0: I mean, are we talking like caramel color? Are we talking like dark chocolate?
2: No, it's a caramel color.
0: A caramel color. Okay.
4: It's not easy. But somebody's got to do it.
0: Color. Okay.
1: You got to pay attention.
0: Yeah.
1: It's easy to burn the roux.
0: That's right. Mm-hmm. That's right.
1: And then it's over. You got to start from square one. There's no coming back from that.
0: Well, I know we're talking about roux, but before that we were talking about sweet treats, and all that chatter made me think about little Mellojoy coffee.
1: Oh.
0: You know Mellojoy, huh?
5: Yeah.
1: Wow, that's way back.
0: That's a deep cut.
1: That's before Community even, right? Or
0: yeah, what is the province? Do you know? Lafayette? Out of Lafayette?
5: Yeah, it is out of Lafayette.
0: Yep. You had it before?
5: Yeah, and it's a great coffee. It's a dark roast.
0: Can you buy it still?
5: Yeah, sure.
0: Oh, wow. Okay.
5: It's on the grocery shelves down there.
0: You got to pick it up where you get JR seasoning.
4: Pick it up at the Dornax.
5: Right.
0: All right. Well, I know
5: it's widely distributed.
0: All right. Cool.
5: But and I'm sure it's available online too.
0: That's right.
5: It is a good cup of coffee.
0: All right.
1: Is it available at the what's that store that ain't there no more with the brown paper?
4: The K&B.
5: No.
0: Schwegman's.
1: Is it available at Schwegman's?
5: It probably was available at Schwegman's.
0: Yeah, but that ain't there no more.
3: Play some music.
0: All right, get that Mellojoy boy in there.

0: much, y'all. Thanks for tuning in to this here edition of Second Wind. It was a food-tastic celebration.
1: I am stuffed.
0: I'm stuffed, too. We got to roll ourselves out of here.
2: I still got a little space in my dessert stomach, though.
1: Uh-oh. A true New Orleanian spoken.
0: That's true. All right, big love to DJ Decatur.
1: Lady Dauphine,
0: and Miss Polly Pondertrain. Thanks for being here, y'all.
2: Thanks for having us.
0: Yeah, it's a good time.
1: Of course, Lady Nola for putting together an amazing list. Actually, you had some contributions, right?
0: The whole crew chipped in on that one. Everybody got a little song in
1: here. Very cool. Been a lot of fun tonight. Thanks for tuning in, y'all. Also, a final call out. We'll be here for a few more minutes as we wrap things up before the next show. The Outside is coming on. It's our new radio neighbor. Is that right? The Outside coming up next?
0: The Outside. You got it.
1: Pretty cool. Okay. But also, Bonnie Raitt tribute. If you can go to the Waldo Theater on Friday night in Waldoboro, the WERU sound system has 2 guest passes available. So give us a call if you'd like to go check that out on Friday night. There's a Bonnie Raitt tribute from Katie Metzel and the Fundamental Things. Thank you, Waldo Theater.
0: Thank you.
1: 469-0500. That's the number.
0: All right. And if you liked what you heard, tell all your friends. But if you didn't like what you heard,
1: don't.

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Tonight, we've got a wonderful show for you, and we're going to kick it off with some music from across the pond. That's right. We got a brand new track here from Irish band formed in Dublin, Fontaines, D.C. Track is called Marianne, and it's kind of a banger. We're going to follow that up with something that they have released previously. So without further ado, before we get too settled in here and too cozy, let's get some music ripping. Here it is, Fontaines, D.C.'s brand new track, Marianne, off their forthcoming album. This is Welcome to the Outside.

is brand new music from Fontaine's DC. That was Marianne off their forthcoming album, which will be out on October 16th, 2026. That album is going to be called Dopamine Chamber. After that, we heard Boys in the Betterland. That's off their 2019 album, Doggerel. So yeah, I mean, I'm a big fan of Fontaine's DC. They're, you know, some Irish dudes, and they're kicking it pretty good over there. Speaking of people who are across the pond, we're going to keep the music flowing. We've got a block of music from bands from across the pond. We're about to hear from a couple of poppy ones, Jade Bird and Sam Fender, and then we're going to follow it up with a couple of pretty interesting ones, Black Country New Road and Black Midi. Right here, you are listening to listener-supported WERU. Thank you so much for being here. Very much appreciate your time and attention. If you would like to shoot me an email, make a request, tell me how terrible or wonderful this show is, I'd be very happy to hear from you. Send me an email, info@weru.org. In that subject line, go ahead and pop "Welcome to the Outside." And right now, here comes some more music. This is Welcome to the Outside on WERU.

guess it's too late to change it now. In the rural American town, fairground, I go around and I go around. It's a great wide gulf between intentions and

And we are back. Welcome to The Outside on WERU. How chaotic was that? My gosh, that was Black Midi, that super chaotic last song right there with their song Near DT, MI. I'm thinking that means Detroit, Michigan. However, these fellas are from London. They're a London band. Before that, we heard Athens, France, the song from Black Country New Road off their record For the First Time. They formed in Cambridge. And then we heard English songwriter Sam Fender from his 17 Going Under record. That was the song Getting Started. And the first song in that block, I think, is a pop banger from Jade Bird off her self-titled album. She's from London. The song is called Lottery. Hey, guess what's coming up this weekend? Something fun. It is the Common Ground Fair. And you can see us at our WERU booth, which will be set up there. Come on down, hang out, meet some DJs, meet some programmers, check out our new merch. We're going to have t-shirts and stickers. So join us this weekend, Friday through Sunday, at the Common Ground Fair. Look for our WERU booth and come on down. And make sure you're sticking around, because even here right now, we've got some very great stuff coming up for you on our show this week. We've got our Artist of the Week. Here's a hint, they're from Brooklyn. New York, that is, not Maine. And we've also got a little love letter to grunge. I'm going to have my kid on the show at the beginning of the next hour for another fan favorite segment for the kids. Right now, though, we got a couple songs for you. Australian band Amel and the Sniffer is going to bring some energy. Then we're going to have some English band Idols. And finally, we're going to wrap it up, bring it back to the home country. Some American Me Without You. 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

0: That. Welcome back. Yeah, I hear that nice feedback at the end of that one. Love that stuff right there. Yeah, that was Emil and the Sniffers with their track Hurts. First, they're an Australian band. Number two was Idols with I'm Scum. And finally, we just heard Me Without You from Philly with their song Torches Together. Pretty good stuff, man. We've had some pretty good stuff so far. And right now, you guys have hung in long enough, and we've got something very, very special for you. It is now time, hold on to your pants, for our Welcome to the Outside
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0: This week's Artist of the Week has certainly built some mythology around themselves. First and foremost, they have been playing together since they were in high school. Secondly, they have been accused of being a psyop in a Vanity Fair article. The frontman of this band released a solo album to critical acclaim. And in fact, this band's last full studio album called Getting Killed was named the 2025 Album of the Year by Stereo Gum and by The New Yorker. You guessed it. This week's Artist of the Week is the band Geese. That's right. Frontman Cameron Winter does his own solo stuff, which is also quite excellent. And here's what I'm going to say. There's been a lot of hype around this band, okay? Like, some of their main hits have gotten a lot of play, including, I'll Pay the Cocaine, etc. And here's what we're going to do today for our Artist of the Week showing. We are going to play maybe one or two of their more popular songs. However, we're also going to play some stuff that you maybe have not heard from this band that is quite excellent and has maybe gone, has gone unseen due to the excessive coverage of some of their more popular things. So, without further ado, let's get into it. A couple songs from this week's Artist of the Week, Geese.

And there we have it. That is your welcome to the outside. Artist of the week, it is Geese. That first track right there, Cowboy Nudes off 2023's 3D Country, followed up by a track from that very same album, I See Myself. After that, we heard two from 2025's Getting Killed. There was Bow Down. And then that very last one, we heard the very famous song, Taxes. Yeah, we're big fans of Geese here in my family down here in Camden. Every time I play it in the car, they all complain, but I know that really deep down inside, they've got love for the Geese. And if you've got love for the Geese, right now they're currently on tour. Maybe you could try to catch them. I know they're coming to Boston in November. I believe they're playing two shows, both of which are sold out. But if your pockets are as deep as your love for the band, you could certainly try to score some on the secondary market. Or if you just want to see a great show, WERU is in fact hosting a concert this very weekend. That's right, and you don't have to travel to Boston for it. We will be hosting a show at Belfast Legion Hall on Saturday, September 26th. That will be Bait Bag and Hot Velvet. So if you want to come on down, support the cause, support WERU, we'll see you there. Moving forward, though, stay with us because we got some really exciting things coming up. After one more song and a very brief break, my daughter will be on for a brand new segment of For the Kids. We're going to follow that up with a glance at a couple of indie supergroups. And then after that, we've got a love letter to grunge music. Stay with us, especially if you're all alone, because this last song of this first hour may have some advice how to keep yourself entertained. This is Wilco's How to Fight Loneliness, right here on WERU's Welcome to the Outside.

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4: 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I'm your host, Sean Strack. Welcome to the outside. We are back for our second hour of indie, alternative, and eclectic music here on the greatest station of all time, WERU. Welcome here now for one of my favorite segments that we do on this show. I think it's a fan favorite. We are joined here today with my 12-year-old daughter, Rosa, and she will be joining us for the segment called For the Kids. Rosa, say hello.
5: Hi.
4: Oh, hey. Okay, so Rosa, you know how this segment goes, right?
5: Yep.
4: So basically, I will play a song for you that I think is cool, and you, not knowing it probably, will give your sort of reaction.
5: Great.
4: This week's song comes from a band, and they're kind of like a super group.
5: Nice.
4: Do you know what that means?
5: I don't.
4: Okay, a super group is when, like, people from bands that are pretty popular get together, and then they form their own new band.
5: Oh, okay.
4: You know what I'm saying? So it's like a super group situation.
5: Okay, so like all like the best singers from like the bands like formed one big band.
4: Exactly.
5: Gotcha.
4: Well, yeah. They create their own whole new thing.
5: Yeah, okay, that's cool.
4: It functions like a side project, but it's often called a super group.
5: Nice.
4: And this super group is called...
5: Drumroll, please.
4: Monsters of Folk.
5: Wow.
4: Yeah, pretty solid, right?
5: Yeah.
4: And so the people in this band are somebody that you've certainly heard me talk about, Connor Oberst.
5: Wow. Big surprise.
4: From the band Bright Eyes. And also Mike Mogus, who is like a longtime Bright Eyes producer. And there's Emma Ward.
5: Nice.
4: From, he does like She and Him. And then there is Jim James from the band My Morning Jacket.
5: Nice.
4: And this is a song off of an album that they did. And the song is called Map of the World.
5: Map of the World.
4: Yeah, and I think it's pretty cool. I'm excited to show it to you.
5: Great, me too.
4: You ready for it?
5: Yep.
4: Are you prepared?
5: I am prepared.
4: Are your ears ready in every way?
5: They are on.
4: Excellent. I'm so happy to hear that. Okay, so this is Map of the World by Monster Folk. I'm playing it for my 12-year-old daughter, Rosa. We're going to get her reaction. Here it is.

0: And we're back. That was Monsters of Folk with Map of the World. And we're here with my 12-year-old daughter, Rosa. Rosa, what did you think about that one?
1: That was pretty good. Yeah, I liked it.
0: Cool. Tell me about some of the elements that you noticed.
1: So I noticed that I kind of like this. It like started out with Connor Oberst singing, and then the rest kind of like joined in.
0: Oh, so you knew that it was Connor Oberst singing.
1: Yeah, because you play him incessantly.
0: Great. So good pickup. I like that. I like that you picked that up right away. What was cool? I mean, what kind of pieces of the song did you like? That sounded cool.
1: I liked when they were all singing together, and like I also liked at the very end that like last chord.
0: Oh,
1: like,
0: yeah.
1: Right before the song ended.
0: Yeah. What was interesting, like, the lyrics stopped.
1: Mm-hmm.
0: Like, with, like, I don't know, almost a minute left in the song.
1: Yeah.
0: Like, they finished saying all the words. And then there was, like, a little kind of, like, guitar-y lead part. Did you hear that?
1: Yeah, I saw that.
0: I'm pretty sure that was M. Ward. Mm-hmm. That sounded like his style. I can't guarantee that it was him 100%, but it sounds like his style of playing.
1: Mm-hmm.
0: He's kind of got that, like, kind of, like, sloppy, leady, dreamy kind of guitar lead sound. I thought that was pretty cool.
1: Mm-hmm.
0: Did you hear anything else that you liked? Or notice any lyrics or anything?
1: The lyrics, they were just like, I liked them. Yeah. They're good.
0: Great. Okay, so, Rosa.
1: Mm-hmm.
0: Have you heard this song before?
1: I think you played it for me before.
0: Cool.
1: Maybe.
0: Oh, cool.
1: When I was younger.
0: Oh, maybe when you were younger?
1: Yeah.
0: Maybe you heard it in the car or something?
1: Probably, yeah.
0: Nice. And did you like it?
1: I did like it, yeah.
0: These are the important questions now. Would you listen to it on your own?
1: Possibly.
0: Oh.
1: Possibly.
0: Okay. And out of 5 stars, what do you give Map of the World by Monsters of Folk?
1: Like a 3.8.
0: 3.8 out of 5. That's pretty good.
1: Yeah.
0: You've heard it here, kids. From the mouths of babes, Monsters of Folk, Map of the World gets a 3.8 from my 12-year-old daughter, Rosa. Rosa, thanks for being here today.
1: Thanks for having me.
0: Tell everyone listening, thanks for listening.
1: Thanks for listening, guys.
0: All right, great. Okay, coming up now on Welcome to the Outside here on WERU, we are going to keep the magical supergroups coming. I got 3 songs here from 3 different supergroups, the first of which is Boy Genius. Then we're going to hear from the band Banquet. And then we'll hear a song from a band called Middle Brother. This is listener-supported WERU.

And we are back. Welcome to the outside. I'm your host, Sean Strack. We just heard Me and My Dog from the super group Boy Genius. Then we heard a song from the super group Banquet. The song was called Restart. And then finally, we heard a third track there from another super group called Middle Brother. That song is Million Dollar Bill. Boy Genius, of course, has got Phoebe Bridgers, Julian Baker, and Lucy Dacus, all very, very famous solo acts. Banquet has got members from the band Midlake, Band of Horses, Franz Ferdinand, Travis, and Granddaddy. And Middle Brother, you know, that's an indie folk staple there. That's got John McCauley from Deer Tick, Taylor Goldsmith from Dawes, and Matt Vasquez from Delta Spirit. So if you like that and you like more supergroup stuff, let me know. Shoot me an email, info@weru.org. In the subject line, put welcome to the outside, and it will get straight to my desk. Throw me a request. Tell me you like something. Tell me you hated something. Hey, man, I'd be happy to get your feedback. Right now, we're going to shift gears. We're going to go from like the 2000s, 2010s, and the 2020s. We're going to shift way back to the 90s. Put on your flannel shirt, or rather, tie it around your waist. Put on some baggy jeans. Get a pair of Airwalks, because we're going way back to the grunge era. This is a little segment we're going to do, a little block of music that I like to call a love letter to grunge. We're going to kick it off at first with an old song from Nirvana. We're going to play a little Hole. We're going to play a little Meat Puppets. And we're going to play an influencer of all of these, a song from the Pixies. So hang out with us. Here we are. Welcome to the outside on listener-supported WERU.

Alrighty, we are back. Welcome to the Outside on WERU. That was the Pixies with Debaser. Before that, we heard the Meat Puppets with Lake of Fire. You may have recognized that song, which Kurt Cobain played on the Unplugged MTV sesh and made very, very famous. Before that was Jennifer's Body from Hole off the album Live Through This. And that very first track was from an album that Nirvana made for just $600. That song is called Love Buzz. Speaking of doing stuff for money, this next artist that I'm going to play has had a sketch, one of his sketches, sell for $6,000 at auction. Quite interesting. Yes, this will be, we'll hear some Daniel Johnston coming up soon. And hey, speaking of sketching, if you like to sketch, on Monday, September 28th, join the Belfast Sketchers at the Belfast Free Library. It's a monthly meetup for sketchers, drawing enthusiasts, and painters of all levels of experience who like to work from observation. It is free, and there is no registration required. That's on Monday, September 28th, 1 to 3 at the Belfast Free Library, 106 High Street in Belfast. So for now, though, we'll kick it off with some Daniel Johnston, then we'll get some Mazzy Star, Cat Power, and Nick Cave and the Bad Seeds. This is Welcome to the Outside on WERU. Thank you so much for listening. Here's some music.

Welcome to The Outside. I'm your host, Sean Strack. This is the very tail end of the ship song from Nick Cave in the Bad Seeds. First in this block, we heard True Love Will Find You in the End, a song by Daniel Johnston. Fun fact, that was in fact the song that my wife and I danced to for our first dance at our wedding. Isn't that cute? After that, we heard Mazzy Star, Fade Into You, followed up then by Cat Power, American Flag. We're coming to the end of our show tonight. I want to thank you so much for listening. I appreciate you guys so much. If you want to reach out, give me a shout out, you can do it by sending an email message to info@weru.org. As always, you can listen to this show streaming on our app or in our digital archives after this show airs. Coming up now, we got two songs to send you out with. We got a little modern baseball, a song called Your Graduation, and the last song we'll hear tonight is a song called Maps from the band The Front Bottoms. Thanks a lot. I'll see you next week. It's been very

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5: 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Are you ready?
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7: Just be perfectly natural, easy, and relaxed. A real country. Now, when that red light is on, that camera is on you.
8: Now, don't be scared of this thing. We steady more than I am.
9: And here he is, ladies and gentlemen, a newcomer to Memphis television, but sure to become an old friend. A Face in the Crowd, starring the Arkansas Traveler,
10: Peter Beauchamp.
11: Oh, good, you're here.
12: Hi.
13: You sing?
12: I'd rather he hit me than listen to him. Words come out of his mouth, you think you're going to hear something, you get hit with feathers.
8: Nobody talks to me and gets away with it. I'll tell you what it is.
10: All mixed up with Peter Beauchamp.
8: It's the excitement, see? Excitement that don't die.

0: And that's a clip from the iconic 1971 Coca-Cola ad, one of the most famous advertising campaigns in history. It is also the closing image of Mad Men, which ended its seventh and last season Sunday. So, John, first, let's start with, did you find the finale satisfying?
1: I found it extremely satisfying in that Don Draper apparently, in a moment of inspiration, dreamed up what would become the iconic Coca-Cola ad.
2: I like

That's Trevor Horn. Here we are now. Entertain Us, a reworking of Nirvana's Smells Like Teen Spirit. I'd like to teach the world to sing from the New Seekers, featuring some news about Mad Men and how they used Don Draper, maybe inventing the campaign for Coca-Cola, and I'd like to teach the world to sing. Sushi and Coca-Cola before that from St. Paul and the Broken Bones. Sylvain Esso, a couple of things from her great new album, Entertainment, again, and Coca-Cola. A Blue Velvet montage from Angelo Badalamenti featuring Isabella Rossellini. Petra Hayden with an a cappella cover of The Who's Sunrise coming out of Johnny Sunshine from Liz Phair. The other Sylvain Esso, title track, Sledge. And we opened up with something brand new from Pokey Lafarge, My Baby Loves Me. All mixed up, Peter Beauchamp. Glad you tuned in. Lots more to get to, including a celebration, a remembrance of Peter Max, and this brand new from the Kings of Leon.

0: I just think about, what do I want to paint? What am I going to do now? What am I going to do later? I just love the moment.
1: How do you want to be remembered?
0: Some people remember me for my color. Some people remember me as a friend. You know, different

0: Do you have to like the person that you paint?
1: Well, I don't think I painted anybody that I don't like. But, you know, I like people in general, so I paint them. So when I did Mick Jagger, and it was fun to paint. I even liked the Statue of Liberty, and I like her, and we never spoke.
0: What is it that has allowed Peter Max to stay relevant for half a century?
1: I just think about, what do I want to paint? What am I going to do now?

0: fabulous 45 single from the summer of 1967, the Rolling Stones, We Love You, as a thank you to their fans and other artists and celebrities who came to their aid when they were thrown in jail in February of 67 on a drug bust, which sent Keith Richards to jail for 1 year and Mick Jagger to another jail for 3 months. Both sentences were overturned due to public outcry and celebrities and fans writing to the newspapers, editorials being written, and that's the single they came up with later that summer. And that featured not only the Rolling Stones with a fabulous piano from Nicky Hopkins and mellotron from Brian Jones, but backing vocals from Paul and John. We Love You from 1967 with a lot of sound effects, including a jail, people walking into a cell and the door slamming through that single. Also on a single CD, Pop Life from Prince, which featured Peter Max. Peter Max, who I got to meet back in the early 70s when I was working for Wendell Craig, one of my first jobs. And Peter Max had gotten this commission to rework the Times Building, which was where the ball comes down, that big tall building, into some sort of Max celebration with psychedelic drawings all over it. Somehow he came to our studio at Wendell Craig's at 25 West 43rd Street on the 6th floor, and we were working with him on that project. Now, there was a lot of stuff going on in the early 70s at Wendy's. National Lampoon was starting its own radio show, but the studios hadn't been finished yet. So Bob Tischler and Michael O'Donohue were working in one room. Wendy was working with Peter Max in his office. I was working on Shortcuts in that place all at the same time. Something happened where Peter wanted to use the studios overnight with us going home. And when we come in the next morning, there's the entire wall of Wendy's office had a Peter Max original drawing sketched on it, maybe 10 or 12 feet. Our reactions were, what the hell? What's going on? I don't think he ever finished it or painted over it and into something, and I don't remember what happened to it, but that was my Peter Max interaction back in the early 70s. We led into that Peter Max section with the Beatles and Blue Jay Way from the Magical Mystery Tour, Radio Station from X-Ray, Bob Dylan's Only a Pawn in Their Game from The Times They Are Changing. I played that because of a new song from Margaret Gatsby. It had that same cadence as Only a Pawn in the Game, so I pulled it out and played it. Opened up with Kings of Leon and My Whole World. All mixed up, Peter Beauchamp, lots more to get to, including another single from The Who in support of the Rolling Stones in that same summer.
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2: 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WERU is your source for the blues. Yeah, baby.

Welcome to Music of the 60s. The show is live with the emphasis on the sound of music, featuring new arrangements of some of the current songs and some of your old favorites. You know, not all of the music of today is like this. Some of it is like this.

That's Danny Harrison and his band The Dragonflies and Setting Sun. Hole with Miss World just reissued. Before that, Anthony Ross Costanzo with You Don't Own Me, originally done by Leslie Gore, totally reworked by Anthony Ross Costanzo. Also totally reworked, Yvonne Zipperon with an all-clarinet version of Uncle Albert, Admiral Halsey. Palace of Illusions before that from the Menahan Street Band and Arthur Verokai. Corner Shop classic Sleep on the Left Side coming out of Blues. The Pluribus edit before that from Marcelo Calado. From the upcoming Rubber Soul Sessions, we heard Norwegian Wood, the second version, Take Two, from the Beatles. And we opened up with The Who, covering The Last Time, in support of the Rolling Stones and their imprisonment back in 1967. Flip Side, Under My Thumb. All mixed up, Peter Beauchamp. Glad you tuned in. Lots more to get to, including this from Huldy Pinto, Dandelion.

0: years or whatever. Four. I'm right about not tip-making decisions and life and relationships. Of course I can't finish this song or this album. Of course I can't. I just get so in my own head about, like, every detail.
1: You're just paralyzed.
0: And then I get stuck. Fear, regret, fame. So, like, what the... am I? Like, what the
1: you dedicated, like, the last...

0: Where am I?
1: In the village.
0: What do you want?
1: Information.
0: Whose side are you on?
1: That would be telling.
0: Who are you?
1: The new number two.

0: Ladies and gentlemen, I bid you adieu.
1: These guys on either side of me, they're asleep.
2: I'm taking off, baby. I can't do it no more.
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12: 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It gets in the way.
13: Hey, what's all this
5: information? Our true enemy has yet to reveal himself.
14: 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At least
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18: You've got mail.
17: All you need to see and hear, you'll see and hear without ever having to rise from your silly posture pee. I'm talking about high definition. I'm talking about virtual reality. I'm talking about living in the fast lane, the electronic information superhighway.
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0: Good morning, beautiful people. Welcome to the Michael Slate Show. This is Sansara Taylor, your guest host. Today, we're going to bring you a special program from the archives of the Michael Slate Show. Back in 2014, Michael Slate interviewed Ilan Pappe, an Israeli historian and the author of many works, including The Ethnic Cleansing of Palestine. This has renewed relevance today in the context of the powerful film Farah, which is now streaming on Netflix, and the frenzied attacks on it by the Israeli government and the usual band of U.S. Zionists. The interview was conducted during a genocidal Israeli assault on an outdoor prison called Gaza. The horrors then inflicted on the Palestinians are echoed in almost daily videos on social media of the cold-blooded murder of unarmed Palestinians carried out by the Israeli army and rabid gangs of fascist so-called settlers to this day. This is a powerful truth that some try hard to cover up, but many more are simply ignoring. So for this reason, we are bringing you back this extraordinary interview from Michael Slate with Ilan Pappe.
1: Ilan Pappe is a historian, and John Pilger once described him as Israel's bravest, most principled, most incisive historian. And the point is, the fact is that Ilan Pappe has spent his life trying to tell the truth in a fearless search for truth and bringing that truth out to people about what is going on, not just what's going on in relation to Israel and the Zionist government and the Palestinian people, but in relation to much bigger questions as well, I think, in terms of crimes against humanity and the idea that these should never, not only never be forgotten, but there's a moral imperative for everyone to stand up and speak out. And that's what Ilan has been doing. That's what he spent his life doing. So I'm really happy to welcome him to the show. Ilan, welcome to the Michael Slate Show.
2: It's a great pleasure to be on your show, Michael.
1: Great, great. I'm really looking forward to talking with you. Well, you know, I should tell people too that as people are listening, I want them to write this down. Now, I know you have a couple books out, a lot of articles. People can read your articles often on Electronic Intifada. But this book, The Ethnic Cleansing of Palestine, is a really important book for people to get, for people to dig into, and it has a lot to do with what we're going to be talking about today. But once again, Israel has launched a full-scale war against the people of Gaza, as I was saying. Can you give us a sort of up-to-the-minute, like right now, what is happening in Gaza as we talk?
2: Yes, as far as we know, of course, there's a bit of fog, but The picture is quite clear. In the last 24 hours, Israeli ground forces have entered the strip with tanks, heavy guns, and so on, and systematically, as we speak, destroying the margins of the urban space of Gaza in different places. It seems that they would not be content with just doing that. They probably will go deeper into the various cities that make the Gaza Strip. And they're still using a lot of power from the air and from the sea. And just in the last few hours, we heard of a hospital and some other places that people thought would shelter them because they obeyed the Israeli orders to leave their houses. Also were bombed by the Israelis, and the number of casualties is rising, including quite a high number of children among them.
1: Ilan, tell me this. If you look at it in general, you might say, okay, they're just raining bombs down on Gaza and on the Palestinian people. And at the same time, to hit things like hospitals and to, as we've heard in other reports, where they have actually been calling people up and saying, leave, we're going to attack your building or your where you are right now. There's this insane kind of very savage combination of, you know, clinical precision and blatant outright savagery. It's not just a question of carrying out a war. There's really an element of terrorizing the entire population.
2: Yeah, I agree. I agree. There's an element of, it's a sinister approach, and this kind of brutality was always there. I think this is something that may have been missing from some of the analyses in the report, that there's a certain aspect for Israeli actions that is different maybe from many other atrocities that are going on even as we speak in other parts of the world. It is this righteousness that accompanies this, and the pretense that this is done in the name of high values of enlightenment, democracy, and so on, and actually the high level of technology is used to terrorize people. I think you're absolutely right. I don't know if your listeners were able to see, because I'm sure American mainstream media does not show this, but when the Israelis sort of give a warning for some of the houses, they give you 57 seconds to leave the house. Now, try and be on the fifth floor in any part of the world and leave in 57 seconds.

0: the number of children dead as a result of all this, but also the really heartbreaking things about the kids playing on the roof, the kids on the beach, and this whole idea of terrorizing the population. And actually, in a certain sense, really, I mean, you know, it's terrorizing in a certain sense humanity as a whole, in terms of you're looking at it, it's the dehumanization of the people that gets concentrated up in the children, which seems to be a particular aspect of what Israel does to the Palestinian people.
1: Well, I think that I'm not sure whether they target children as such, but I think there's something more important going on here. It's a combination of three factors. One is, I call it the laboratory or the lab factor. The urban space of Gaza is a lab for the Israeli military industry to and other military industries, probably also in the United States, to experiment with new weapons. There was a terrifying film that was shown, I think, in Sundance called The Lab by a director who showed how these actions in Gaza and elsewhere in the West Bank are used as a test cases that are being filmed in order to show them later to prospective buyers of these weapons. Because clients would be most convinced when you show them that the weapons were actually used against human beings, not against puppets or dummies. So that's one factor which makes it so horrible. And then, of course, you don't differentiate between women, men, young men, warriors, or children. The second one is the dehumanization, this idea that the Palestinians are the enemy. Whether it's a village, whether it's a house, whether it's a kindergarten, it's the face of the enemy. The enemy that you only see through the eyes of the military gun or aircraft or ship. And it becomes a legitimate military target. And on top of it, you have this self-confidence that you're doing a pharmaceutical surgical operation because you have such a sophisticated high-tech, you know? It's obscene.
0: Mm-hmm.
1: Really, it's obscene. It would have been bad enough without this righteousness and this kind of self-explanatory mechanism which says we are so technically advanced that we can be surgical and so on, where the results on the ground show that there's nothing to it. It's a barbaric action like any barbaric action against unarmed civilians. But this righteousness, this kind of sense that you are somehow morally unique in the way you do it, regardless that in the end of the day, there are 50 to 100 dead children, I think makes it even worse in a way from a moral and ethical point of view.
0: Mm-hmm. Let me remind listeners that you're listening to The Michael Slate Show, and we're talking today with Ilan Pappe. Ilan's a professor of history at Exeter College in Britain, and he's the author of numerous books on Palestine and the Middle East, including The Ethnic Cleansing of Palestine. Now, Ilan, one of the things when I was actually talking about with the children, too, it seems, though, and I understand what you're saying, but they're not specifically targeted. I really appreciate your answer on that. I was also thinking, though, too, there is a way that they terrorize the entire population. And one of the things, even aside, stepping back away from the, whether it's the bombs and the missiles falling, but even the idea that I read in an interview you did a couple years ago with the International Solidarity Movement, you talked about that the children are specifically, you talked about this heartbreaking scene of people going into a courtroom and seeing Palestinian child after child in chains and in orange jumpsuits.
1: Yeah. Well, I think you're right. You're right to point out to it. I mean, so it's not the targeting of the children as specifically in this operation, but there's a certain horrific perception of what is a Palestinian child. And it goes back to 1948. You've mentioned my book, The Ethnic Cleansing in Palestine, in which I described the Israeli operations in 1948. And one of the things I mentioned there is that were the orders that the Israeli troops received before occupying either a neighborhood in a town or a village. And the order said that men of fighting age should be separated from the rest of the population, either killed or sent to prisons. Now, the troops wanted to know, how do you define a man of a fighting age? And that's back in 48, right?
0: Mm-hmm.
1: And it said, the army orders say very clearly, anyone above the age of 10. So they included in it those who potentially can be men, right?
0: Mm-hmm.
1: They knew that someone who's 10 years old is not a man, right? And I think it began there that children are potential terrorists.

0: terrorists, there are potential enemies. They're not just children. And I think that brought the scene that you quoted from my article some years ago about the children's court. We have special courts for children where sometimes the whole class is brought in shackled as if they are mass murderers. It also reminds me in 2002 where the Israeli army had this habit of a midnight tank tour in the refugee camp of Jenin at midnight that terrified the children there and sort of really disturbed for years to come a whole generation of children. But I think the key is the dehumanization. The dehumanization, this ability now, and you can hear it in the Israeli media and those in America who support Israel, it's to talk about Gaza as if it's a battlefield, as if all you have there is a desert and you have tank brigades facing each other, and not understanding that you're talking on the most densely populated urban space in the world. So any movement with a tank, any bomb from the air, any shell by a gunboat brings mass destruction. It's ridiculous to talk about surgical precision or any humane consideration in this operation.
1: Mm-hmm. Now, Ilan, you've talked about this situation today being an incremental genocide. And it seems to me that you're saying that there's been a qualitative leap in what's going on. And I want to talk with you about that because it's also related to what we're talking about in relation to Gaza and what they're doing in this sense, too, that the particularities of the Gaza Strip make it clear that any collective punitive action, and I think this is something you've said, like what's going on now, could only be an operation of massive killing and destruction, a continued genocide. So is this a leap in the situation as you see it?
0: It's always with this case, with Israeli policy, it's a small leap in terms of numbers of troops used, numbers of people targeted, numbers of people killed. But it's a bit worse than the previous one, and you can imagine that the next one would be even worse. It began in 2006. I mean, we have to remember how it also began, even in the short term, let alone the, you know, more general historical context. It began when, in 2006, in a way encouraged by the American kind of discourse and propaganda about democracy, Palestinians went to the polling station in January 2006 and thought that they were really spearheading democracy in the Middle East, and they chose the government. And the reaction of Israel, with the help of the United States, was to ghettoize them, without any way of getting in or getting out, and slowly cutting their rations of food and strangulating them. And it was very clear that even if you don't bomb Gaza every 2 years from the air, the sea, and the land, you are creating a situation in terms of human conditions that in the long run by itself can turn into a genocide, let alone when in four waves since 2006 you use Merkava tanks, which are the most ferocious tanks in the world, F-16, Apache helicopters, naval gunships, and phosphorus bombs, by the way, all of them made in the United States, I should say, to your listeners. All these horrible lethal weapons have been used four times on top of the strangulation, the starvation, since 2006 as a punishment for exercising democracy. Unbelievable if you think about it. I mean, the naked truth about Palestine is infuriating the way it is being, you know, reported elsewhere. And I think this is why I call it incremental genocide, because you can see that combination of the military power on the one hand and that narrative that somehow legitimizes in the West this ghettoization of almost 2 million people. What else? How else can it end if not with a massive destruction of the Gaza Strip?
1: Mm-hmm. Let me remind listeners that you're listening to The Michael Slate Show, and we're talking today with Ilan Pappe. Ilan's a professor of history at Exeter College in Britain, and he's the author of numerous books on Palestine and the Middle East, including The Ethnic Cleansing of Palestine. Now, you've said, too, and this is this really grabbed me, because you said that this particular term, incremental genocide, is important because it locates savage acts by Israel within an important and wider context. And you argue that this has to be insisted upon if people want to talk about this. And why is that so important? Why is it so important that people actually understand that this, you know, this particular term's importance?
0: Yes. For me, it was very important to say this because Israel every now and then gets the green light from the West to do what it does. And every time after such a wave, eventually, is being absolved from any real condemnation or is not held accountable for what is going on. And the reason is that they succeed in selling a narrative which says, we did what we did as a reaction to the last Palestinian action in this ghetto of Gaza. Namely, because they launched missiles against Israel, we did what we did, so how can you not justify us? And immediately you will hear President Obama says Israel has the right to defend itself, and all the leaders of the Western world would follow suit. But this is taking out of context. It's almost like you watch a clip of a person hitting someone in the face, and the person who was hit in the face shoots the guy who hits him. And you say, well, he was right maybe to shoot him because the guy was hitting. You don't see the early bits of the tip. This was the last punch that this person was able to give because he was outnumbered by six hooligans who were beating him to death. This is what I mean. You need to see the whole picture to also understand where the Palestinian rockets come from. Why do they come the way they come into Israel? And this is so true, even if you just widen, that's what I meant in my article, even if you widen the Canberra a little bit, not to 1948, not even to 1967, which I think is even more important, but even if you widen it to 3 or 4 weeks ago, and you see that Israel arrested all the Hamas elected members of parliament and re-arrested all the people it had pledged to liberate or release, I'm sorry, from jail according to the prisoner exchange deal it has signed, you can see who started this prison crisis. But it goes deeper into the question which I raise in my article, that while the Israelis think that they know what they're doing in the West Bank, they think that they can divide the West Bank into two parts, one part that will annex to Israel and the rest that will enclave, maybe even call it a state, or hope that the people somehow would be attached or expelled to Jordan. They can't do the same in the Gaza Strip because of geopolitical situation there. So they're faced with an area which is locked. And what they want is to forget about it. They really want to throw the key of this huge prison into the sea. But the inmates, so to speak, rebel. And when they rebel, they use this lethal combination I've talked about, of tanks, helicopters, F-16, gunships, and the most horrific repertoire of new kinds of weapons we don't even know of, as a punishment for people's unwillingness to live forever in a situation of a ghetto.
1: Mm-hmm. Now, Ilan, you've spoken about how the Zionist state can only really exist or materialize without any significant... It can only exist or materialize if there is not any significant number of Palestinian people in it. Now, one argument upon which the Zionist state has been built is that when they first came there, when they first found the land, that it was a land without people for a people without land. Another argument was that the Palestinians actually voluntarily left Palestine in order to facilitate an invasion by Arab military forces in preparation or after the British mandate ended. What's the truth here? I want people to understand. Let's dig a little bit into this background, and I have a few questions about mm-hmm. that. But what's the truth here? What did Palestine look like before the Zionists established the State of Israel? What was really happening?
0: Yes, well, it's a good point. On the eve of the arrival of the first Zionist settler in the late 19th century, Palestine was a thriving part of the Ottoman Empire. It had towns that were flourishing with vital cultural and social activity. It had a very fertile countryside. We don't know exactly the number of people who were there. I think there were between 500,000 and 750,000, which is the numbers there were in the world in the late 19th century and not our numbers today. So it was a sizable, significant number of people living there. Like everyone else who lived in the Ottoman Empire, they had both allegiance to the empire itself, but also a local kind of identity, which was recognized by the special dialect that they spoke, by the connection with people, and a kind of affiliation to the heritage of the place. So it was not a land without people. It was land with the people, and by the time the Zionists got there, which is the late 19th century, like everywhere else in the Arab world, they began to think about themselves in national terms, as a national movement that wanted to turn their homeland into either part of a huge nation state, which would be an Arab Republic, which the colonialist powers did not allow in the end of the day, or a nation state like the neighboring nation states of Iraq, of Jordan, Syria, Lebanon, and Egypt. So that's for this mythology that Palestine was empty. By the way, the Zionist leaders, those who were the core leadership, knew that the land was not empty. They knew very well. And they envisaged a land without people, knowing that there were people on the land. The question was how would the people, in the words of the prophet of the Zionist movement, Theodor Herzl, he said, can we find a way of spiriting away the people from this country? And they found a way. They eventually, in 1948, found a way in massively expelling the people. So that's the other myth. Mm-hmm. That people somehow who live in a place for hundreds of years would voluntarily take their things and get out just in order to enable the return of the Jews if they were Christian Zionists. This is ridiculous. And for years, Palestinians told us, Palestinian refugees, Palestinian survivors from 1948 told us that they were physically expelled. But the world did not believe the Palestinians. But since the 1980s, we have solid documentary evidence for the planning, for the implementation, village to village, town to town, for the ethnic cleansing operation. And I must say that today most Israelis are not even shocked by this, and therefore it's in a way easier to speak about it. They see it as a justified act for building the Jewish state instead of the Palestine.
1: Let me remind listeners that you're tuned into the Michael Slate Show, and we're talking today with Ilan Pappe. Ilan's a professor of history at Exeter College in Britain, and he's the author of numerous books on Palestine and the Middle East, including The Ethnic Cleansing of Palestine. And we're talking today about, you know, basically what is going on there, how to view that, what it looks like, what's behind it, and we're going to get into very soon sort of what's it all based on, what's the past, what's the history of all this, which I think is very important for people to understand. Now, Ilan, let's jump into this a little bit deeper, because this point about ethnic cleansing, I mean, it's really something people have to understand. This isn't just another, you know, people's narrative or an assertion. It's an actual real scientific assessment, ethnic cleansing. Let's talk about this. How do you define ethnic cleansing, and why was it necessary from the standpoint of the Zionists?
0: Yeah. Let me first say that I, in order to be on a safe ground, I decided to look for a source that would define for me the concept legally and morally in a way that at least the vast majority of the people would say, okay, this is a credible or at least a mainstream source. So I went to the website of the State Department. I did the same with the terminology of ethnic cleansing. And the website of the State Department defines very clearly ethnic cleansing as an act where you have two ethnic groups and one ethnic group is determined to purify this mixed area by every means possible. In fact, the State Department website, and this is something that international jurists agree upon, that they say that even if people left because they were frightened from a mixed area, not allowing them to come back is an act of ethnic cleansing. So even the Israeli narrative that argues with me and says, no, we didn't intend to expel them, they just ran away, it does not absolve them from the crime of ethnic cleansing. Because even if people left because they were frightened, not allowing them to come back home is an act of ethnic cleansing, as I stated. So if you have an ideological movement that in 1948 faces a reality by which its own ethnic group is only 30% of the population, and 70% of the population are the native indigenous people of Palestine, and it sees that population to the last person in it as a threat to its survival, to its ability to create a pure Jewish state, and is determined to use every possible means to achieve this purity, then the movement itself is committed to the ideology of ethnic cleansing. And the first proof for that came in 1948, but it didn't end in 1948. Israel found out from 1948 onwards until today that the two means of achieving this ethnic purity, one is, of course, directly expelling people, as they did in 1948, and not in small numbers after 1967. 300,000 Palestinians were expelled from the West Bank by force by Israel. But the other means, much more popular and much more favorable from an Israeli's point of view after 1948, was not to allowing people to move, to leave, to expand. They have to be enclaved, to stay in enclaves like Bantustans. And if they are there, although they are physically within the state of Israel, they don't have to be counted demographically. So they're not part of the community of citizens. They don't have rights. They are citizenless citizens. Gaza is the worst example of that, of course. It's much better to be in Ramallah, in the West Bank, than in Gaza. But it's the same. It's the same principle. What do we do when we think that we can only exist without having any Palestinians among us, but half of the population insists on being Palestinian? They remain Palestinians. So your whole preoccupation as a state, as an ideological movement, as a military establishment, is with this demographic reality. Mm-hmm. Most of Israel's strategy evolves around what they call the demographic question, which is a horrible thought if you think that Zionism speaks in the name of the victims of Nazism. And what was the main obsession of Nazism? It was the demography of the Jews, the existence of the Jews demographically within the realm of Nazi Germany. That those who speak in the names of these victims are using demography as the main way, main principal way of describing or assessing whether they are secure or not, is more than irony. It's macabre.
1: Exactly. All right, Ilan, we're going to take a quick break, and we'll be back in about a minute and a half, something like that. So stay on the line, and we'll be digging back into this, all right? You're listening to The Michael Slate Show, and I'm your host, Michael Slate, and we're talking today with Ilan Pappe, professor of history at Exeter in Britain and the author of The Ethnic Cleansing of Palestine. And we're talking today about the background to all that's going on today, what's happening today, what are the interests behind it, what is it all based on, all that. So stay tuned. We'll be right back after this break.

0: All right, welcome back. And that song is Janine by Gilad Asman and the Orient House Ensemble. And it's just a beautiful, beautiful song. And it's all about the Janine refugee camp in the West Bank. And this song was made in reference to a Zionist raid on the Janine refugee camp. It has to be more than 10 years ago now. But again, a beautiful, beautiful song. Ilan, welcome back.
1: Glad to be again there.
0: Well, you know, we were talking about ethnic cleansing, and you were making some very important points in relation to comparing and contrasting what's going on with Israel today and what's going on, what the Nazis were using as the excuse to get rid of the Jewish people back during the Holocaust. Now, there's something I wanted to make clear to people. It seems like it might be, you know, obvious, but I don't think so. You know, and the fact is that there is no debate about whether or not ethnic cleansing is actually a crime against humanity, a war crime. There's no question. It's not like, okay, as Obama has been trying to say, well, it's all, the whole situation is tragic and both sides have to give a little and understand a little. There actually has been an ethnic cleansing, which is a crime against humanity. And your book, The Ethnic Cleansing of Palestine, really, I'm telling you, I thought I knew a lot about what had happened. But as I read your book and uncovered, and you uncovering the history, the true history of how this was carried out, the fact that there was a it seemed to be a combination of a very systematic, almost clinical approach to developing this whole thing, combined with an unfettered savagery in the preparation and implementation of what was going on. And an actual master plan was developed. Can we talk about this thing about how this ethnic cleansing was actually taken up and developed by the Zionists?
1: Yeah, definitely. Well, maybe we'll go a little bit back in time, just for one second, to put this in the right context. I would say that until the 1930s, the Zionist leadership in Palestine did not engage too much with the question, what would be the fate of the vast majority of the people in Palestine and the native people of Palestine, the Palestinians. They had other concerns, and they attended to them. But ever since the late 1930s, it became one of the most important issues, namely, how do we achieve this idea of a Jewish state while there are so many Palestinians around. And it became an urgent issue for them when it became clear after the Second World War that the British mandate is coming to an end and Britain is going to withdraw its forces from Palestine, and that the international community, through the agency of the United Nations, is going to try and offer a solution instead of the British mandate. This was a crucial period, and in that period, which in more concrete terms is more or less between February 1947, when Britain declared its intention to leave Palestine, and the 15th of May 1948, the day Israel was officially founded, through that year and a half, we have very solid documentation to show how the Zionist leadership set on this question, sort of pondered within a small group of decision makers how to deal with this demographic issue, namely the presence of so many Palestinians in what they saw as the future Jewish state. And it took time for them to find a way to do it. But eventually, when they have defined precisely the space in which they want to have the Jewish state, the reason that they had to define the space was that they had a secret agreement with the Judeans that not the whole of Palestine would become Israel, that part of Palestine, that is the West Bank today, would be annexed to Jordan in return for a very minimal Judean resistance in 1948. But the rest was to be Israel. And in that part, which is almost 80% of Palestine, you had, as far as the Zionist leaders were concerned, too many Palestinians. And around March, April 1948, eventually the pondering ended, the tactical debates came to a close, and the people with the power to decide in the Zionist movement made a conscious decision to get rid of the Palestinians in the area that would become the Jewish state, namely 80% of Palestine. And for that reason, they prepared a master plan called Plan D, because there were earlier drafts of that plan, which divided Palestine into areas, and in each area a different military unit or brigade operated with direct orders to get rid of the Palestinian population. The operation started 3 months before the British left, and that's why the British are accountable for some of it, because they were watching as most of the towns of Palestine were ethnically cleansed by the Jewish forces, and they did nothing to stop it, although they were obliged to do it under the charter of the mandate they have received from the League of Nations after the First World War. The other half of the people, which was mostly the people in the countryside, were expelled after Britain left Palestine and Israel was declared. There was an attempt by the Arab world to try and stop it while sending troops on the 15th of May into Palestine, but they sent a relatively small number of troops, and they had their own agendas, and apart from few cases, they were unable to stop the ethnic cleansing until it just petered out, because the Israelis were exhausted around the end of 1948, and it left out of the 1 million Palestinians who lived in what became Israel, about 100,000 were left, because, frankly speaking, I don't think the Israeli army had the energy and the inertia to complete the job.
0: Mm-hmm. Let me remind listeners that you're listening to The Michael Slate Show, and we're talking today with Ilan Pappe. Ilan's a professor of history at Exeter College in Britain, and he's the author of numerous books on Palestine and the Middle East, including The Ethnic Cleansing of Palestine. Well, let's dig a little bit deeper into this, because I want people to understand the particularity here. And again, as I said, the immensity of the savage attacks. I mean, I was stunned by this, and you know, if you could just talk a little bit about this idea that when we talk about it's a war crime, a crime against humanity, that there's a content to ethnic cleansing. And people don't know, for instance, that there were some cases where they poisoned the water supply of whole villages with typhoid, you know, the rapes, the mass executions. If you could give people a sense, just pick one example or something and tell us a little deeper about what actually happened.
1: Let me explain the logic of it. Basically, generals who supervise an act of ethnic cleansing are content with people leaving forever the places. Namely, if they can intimidate you enough to leave your house, they would be pleased. They won't necessarily chase you and kill it. It's not genocide in the sense there was no idea of terminating the people, but just dispossessing them, right? However, it's a bit like the Gaza Strip today. Palestine is a human habitat, and you can't always do it that way. And quite a lot of people resist. People don't want to leave a home that they lived for centuries, if not a millennium. So if there were the smallest resistance to the order to evict, and these people who evicted knew that the moment they leave the house would be detonated and their village or the neighborhood would be flattened. The smallest token of resistance, the response to this was very, very brutal. And sometimes it was not just the massacring people because they resisted. In some cases, people were massacred because of bad planning by the Israeli army. The idea was always to leave one flank of a neighborhood or a village open so that the people could be chased out of there. But in some cases, the Israelis themselves closed the places from four flanks. And then they found the people in there. And the military orders show very clearly that, especially when you have a concentration of a young men, and remember our definition of young men in 48, anyone above the age of 10, Israel has nothing to do, doesn't know what to do with them. And sometimes the order to slaughter came just for the fact that people were, maybe even wanted to run away, but were unable. And that reminds me a little bit of Gaza today. Now, the specific issue you're talking about, it's very interesting. There was the Israeli army had a kind of a chemical unit that experimented with all kinds of things, including biological warfare. And in two cases, it wasn't used extensively, one should say. It was used in Akka because Akka resisted, and it was injected, typhoid was injected into the water. This, I say, on the basis of a report of the Red Cross from Akka. This is not something that Palestinian sources invented. And some, as I show in the book, some Israelis were willing to admit this many, many, many years ago to more decent people with some conscientious, more conscientious and maybe with some moral problems with it. The other attempt was in Gaza, interestingly enough, but the Egyptian army caught these people and they were tried and imprisoned for trying to inject these biological agents. Maybe it was not typhoid, I don't remember which particularly disease they wanted to inject into the water of Gaza. It's the margins of brutality. It's not the main thing that the Israelis did. But you can see how easily you can, once you dehumanize the whole population, the distance between just, and I say it in quoted commas, of course, just shooting them to brutally killing them is not very far.
0: Mm-hmm. And that just shooting them was actually carried out pretty regularly, right?
1: Yeah, oh, definitely. Shooting over the head, first of all, to make them run away, or executing several people in each village to make sure that the flight will be complete.
0: Mm-hmm. You know, I wanted to dig into something else because there's a point here, too, where you talked about, you said, after the Holocaust, it would seem that it would be difficult, if not impossible, to conceal large-scale crimes against humanity. Yet, the quandary here is, yet no one has ever really, you know, paid much attention about what happened to the Palestinian people and what continues to happen to them.
1: Yes, it's an amazing story in a way. You know, when people in Israel say to me, but can you compare what happened to the Palestinians with what happened to people in Cambodia or in Rwanda or in nowadays in Iraq and in Syria? And I say, no, I'm sure that there are cases in history and there are cases today which in terms of number of people killed are far worse than what's happening in Palestine. But I said, but we know about these places and we condemn them and we bring the criminals to court and we boycott these places. We do not accept these states within the community of civilized nations. But especially we know about it. And I said, this is something that was hidden. This is a crime that was hidden from the world. And I think the most important part of this kind of fabrication about what happened is not so much that the Israelis were selling a narrative that said, with this absurd idea, the 1 million people left voluntarily, as if this is at all possible, or this absurd idea that when they came to Palestine, it was empty. As I once said to a teacher of mine back in high school, if the country was empty, who are the people who you say left voluntarily? And he was very angry with this question. But coming back to the issue, the best way of describing it is to talk to Palestinians who were scholars or journalists or who decided to tell the world a year or 2 years after 48 what happened. And no one believed them. No one believed them. People said to him, oh, it's your Oriental imagination, you know? We don't believe that the 3 years after the Holocaust, the Jews could do such a thing to anyone. And this is in spite of the fact that there were quite a few foreigners on the ground when this happened. There were journalists from the United States. There were emissaries from the International Red Cross and from the United Nations. People, you cannot hide an ethnic cleansing operation of this magnitude, but it was very easy for people to accept that this didn't happen. And I think part of the Palestinian anger and frustration that comes out every now and then in different forms is not just about the crime itself, but it's the denial of the crime. And I think at least in that, and we owe a lot to the late Professor Edward Said for this, because he told us in 1982 to fight more fiercely against this denial. And I think we are succeeding. We're not there yet. But for so many years, until very recently, the denial was as criminal as the crime itself.
0: Let me remind listeners that you're listening to The Michael Slate Show, and we're talking today with Ilan Pappe. Ilan's a professor of history at Exeter College in Britain, and he's the author of numerous books on Palestine and the Middle East, including The Ethnic Cleansing of Palestine. Well, let's jump into that, because you are one of those people who actually has been fighting to bring out the true history of what happened and what continues to happen. What is the situation of resistors like yourself? What's the situation? How significant is this movement? I mean, significant overall in the world. And in terms, I'm just wondering how many, you know, there's like a new historian movement and you're part of that, I assume. But I'm wondering, do people, you know, and I know you got hit at a certain extent. Do people get punished for actually standing up and telling the truth there?
1: Well, let me put it this way. First of all, in February this year, I published a book called The Idea of Israel, in which I describe exactly, or an answer in detail, if you want, the question that you are asking. So I recommend people who want to know more about it looking for this book, The Idea of Israel. in which I answer this question in the following way. The first thing to remember about all of this is that most dissidents in the world, if you are a dissenting voice, if you are an objector, if you are a person who fights against your government, your enemy is the regime. Your problem is the regime. The regime can throw you to jail, can sack you from your job, can shoot you, can execute you. In Israel, the problem is very different. You have a problem with your own society, not just with your own state. So to begin with, the numbers of people inside the Jewish society throughout the years of Israel's existence who are willing to challenge the basic truisms and assumptions of Zionism is so minimal that I can give you all the names. And I'm talking about the last 70 years. I can give you all the names of these people. I'm sure you don't know all the names of the people who demonstrated against the Vietnam War. As much as we may think that America is, you know, conformist and does not rebel against its own government's policies, at least I don't know, I'm sure nobody in America knows all the names of the people who demonstrated against Vietnam. I know the names of all the people who challenged the ethnic cleansing of Palestine in 1948 and until today. That's how terrible the situation is in this respect. Now, in an answer to your question. It means that the state itself does not have to deal with us. The society deals with us. And my personal case is one that sort of illustrates this. I was not expelled from the state, or I was not harassed by the state itself. The university in which I work made sure that I would find it intolerable to continue to teach with opinions like the ones I have, and I had to leave the university and the job which I had for 25 years. So that was the punishment. It's a very low punishment compared to what Palestinians would suffer in similar situations, but that's what happens to dissident voices in Israel. They are so marginalized and boycotted and not heard that actually the government does not have to deal with them. I have a feeling that things are changing for the better, by the way. Mm-hmm. I think the BDS campaign, the Boycott, Divestment, Sanction campaign from abroad, increased the number. It's still it's a drop in the sea, but increased the numbers. Maybe I don't know the names anymore, which is a good sign. Increased the numbers of people who are dissidents, who are anti-Zionists. And the first indication for this is the first time the government is trying to pass laws that will enable it to deal with dissenting voices like this, which is a good sign. It means it becomes a phenomenon. But we're not there yet. We're not there yet. The vast majority of the Israeli Jews not only support this barbaric operation in Gaza, they want the army to do even worse. They are a bit irritated with the army, what they think is a sort of self-restraint of the army in dealing with the population of Gaza.
0: So in relation to this, I want to just very quickly visit this. In relation to the boycott, divestment, sanctions movement, that actually gives you heart today is what it sounds like. But that's not just in terms of increasing the amount of resistors inside Israel, but also in terms of internationally. That has you look at that as a very significant movement in the world, huh?
1: Yes, I do. I really think so. I think that it's true that Israel can probably also exist without a moral foundation and without moral or ethical support. But I think the one has an influence in the other. We saw it in the case of apartheid South Africa. Namely, even if cynical governments in the world would say, and this is not true just about Israel, we have our own sort of national interests, so we can turn, we can sort of ignore what we don't want to see. The moment there is a massive moral movement that is abhorred by what's going on the ground, eventually it also affects politics and with the moment and economics. And the moment it affects politics and economics, it's a different game. And then the balance of power is not between those who have all these mighty weapons and those who don't have any weapons at all. It's between people who still want to be still craving some sort of legitimacy and the danger that they would become a pariah state. And I think this is what the BDS is pointing to, the nonviolent possibilities in bringing peace and justice to Palestine.
0: Let me remind listeners that you're listening to The Michael Slate Show, and we're talking today with Ilan Pappe. Ilan's a professor of history at Exeter College in Britain, and he's the author of numerous books on Palestine and the Middle East, including The Ethnic Cleansing of Palestine. Now, Ilan, in a certain way, it does pose a moral imperative to people, I think, in terms of people actually having to take a stand. And this is something I want to return to. This will bring us back, and we only have a couple minutes, but it'll bring us back to where we began, you know, in terms of you talking about the framework that the Israeli state insists upon. And, you know, and it brings you right back to the Holocaust to a certain extent. And as I mentioned earlier, everything, the Zionists always justify everything they do on the basis of the Holocaust. And it's the idea that what happened to the Jewish people should never happen again, never again. And never again is not said in the sense of it should never again happen to people anywhere in the world. But basically, never again to us. And that allows us to do whatever the hell we want to the Palestinian people and anywhere else. There's a morality, a whole different morality that needs to come into play here. And I thought, I'll tell you, it's posed up against a lot of things that really people need to think about. And I was thinking of this quote from Bob Avakian that says, after the Holocaust, the worst thing that has happened to Jewish people is the state of Israel, which poses this thing of people have been sucked into this very immoral view and stand in relation to the people of the world.
1: Yes, and again, I'm sorry to try. I'm not trying to sell my books are selling well. So I'm not trying to sell them. But in the last book, The Idea of Israel, I have a whole chapter on this, in which I call the Nazification of the Palestinian question. This is not only justifying, you're right, they justify what they do in the name of the Holocaust, but for themselves they justify it by claiming that actually they continue to fight the Nazis after the Holocaust in Palestine itself. And this comes back to the issues we talked about. We began talking about the dehumanization that allows them not to blink an eye when they kill children. This is exactly that. And I think that an insistence of a universal message from the Holocaust, from any genocide, not just the Holocaust, a universal message from any genocide, including the Holocaust, is the basis for a solution in Israel and Palestine. The two are connected. It's exactly this idea that I was talking about in the article you quoted, that you have to use the same moral measure to examine everyone in the Middle East, including Israel. And the moment people in the Arab world would see that, which they haven't seen until that, that the Western world is willing to judge Israel the way it judges Egypt, Bashar al-Assad, the Islamist movements in Iraq, the moment they would think that everyone is judged in the same way, they would be much more willing to resist the other, more oppressive phenomenon and listen to the world and maybe even seek its help. But when the world has this double standards, where one particular political outfit has a license to do whatever it wants and all the rest are being judged differently, no wonder that people in the Middle East do not look up to America or to the West as a beacon of enlightenment, progress, and humanity. And that leaves our area in a very, very difficult situation that only a genuine solution for the Palestine question would help it to move forward to a much better future.
0: All right, Ilan Pappe, I want to thank you very much for joining us today.
1: Thank you.
0: And I'll tell you what, I'm going to get your book as soon as I can, and we'll have you back to talk about that too, okay?
1: All right. Fantastic.
0: Okay. All right, Ilan. Take care, man.
1: Thank you very much.
0: Sure, thank you.
1: Bye-bye.
0: Bye now. You're listening to The Michael Slate Show. We've just been talking with Ilan Pappe, professor of history at Exeter University in Britain, author of The Ethnic Cleansing of Palestine, and a historian who dares to and insists on telling the truth in the face of power. You've been listening to The Michael Slate Show, and I'm your host and producer, Michael Slate. I want to thank my assistant producer, Henry Carson. I want to thank my production assistant, Jeff Pryor, my engineer for today, Teddy Robinson, and all of you for tuning in. If you want to write to me, you can at michaelslate@redfuture.com. Again, that's Michael Slate at redfuture.com. And if you want to follow me, you can do so on Facebook or Twitter. But again, as I always caution you, please be very careful that you don't spook me when that happens, because I'm a very nervous cat, all right? And so do it in a really well-controlled way and a friendly way. All right, as we get ready to go out, there's one thing I wanted to read from Bob Avakian's book, Basics, and it's something that I think is really important in relation to everything we've been talking about today, including the whole method that people like Ilan Pappe implement in their lives, all right, and what difference it makes. And this is from Avakian's book, Basics, and it's chapter 5, and it's the 11th quote there. There is a place where epistemology and morality meet. There is a place where you have to stand and say, it is not acceptable to refuse to look at something or to refuse to believe something because it makes you uncomfortable. And it is not acceptable to believe something just because it makes you feel comfortable. Again, that's from Bob Avakian's book, Basics. All right, so check that out. And you can find all the information you need to know about Basics on the site revcom.us. And you know what else? You can also follow all the things that are going on in the world and in this country, including what's happening in Palestine today. You can follow updates, analysis, all of that, and that's at revcom.us. Go there, check it out. You will be blown away by what you find there, all right? We're going to go out now with a very special song, and it's called We Will Not Go Down, Gaza, all right? And it's by Michael Hart. And I'm going to play as much of this song as I can because it's really, really a very moving song. And especially today, when we're all looking at the massive war crimes and crimes against humanity that the Zionist State of Israel is unleashing on Gaza. So here it is. We will not go down Gaza.

0: 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On Thursday, Mark is at the controls. 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
3: So if you're on the fence and you're not sure what to think, a post will say, hey, there's people out there that don't agree. Maybe I should look into that. People who make posters are optimists. They believe people can change. If they had the information, they might have a different opinion.
4: It's just such a beautiful thing to see that people are now taking a stand against all of the atrocities that are being committed, even in the smallest sense of creating a poster. And it just creates a bigger community that can take on all of these issues in the world.
1: 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Whether it's the search for inner peace, harmony in our closest relationships, or understanding in our workplaces, schools, neighborhoods, and beyond, we explore it here on Peace Talks Radio, from personal moments to global movements. We consider what it takes to build a more peaceful world. Throughout history, posters, photographs, and other powerful images have shaped the way people understand war and conflict. They've been used both to rally support for war and to challenge it. Today, we're focusing on how artists and activists have used visual images to inspire dialogue, express solidarity, and imagine more peaceful futures. Artist, curator, and art historian Carol Wells has spent decades collecting political posters and other forms of visual protest from around the world. She believes that while art alone can't stop a war, it can change public consciousness, inspire people to act, and help sustain movements over time. Correspondent Nadine Shaker speaks with Wells about the enduring power of visual images in movements for peace and social change. In the second half of the program, we'll hear about a modern-day symbol that spread across social media faster than algorithms could suppress it, the watermelon. But first, Nadine Shaker speaks with Carol Wells, founder of the Center for the Study of Political Graphics, about her lifelong fascination with political posters and the stories they tell.
5: Tell us about the first poster that changed your life. Where were you exactly when that happened, and what impact did it have on you?
3: So basically, throughout the 80s, my prime focus was Central America. I'd been doing Nicaragua work since 1979, after the revolution was successful in Nicaragua, overthrowing the U.S.-backed Somoza dictatorship. And so I became involved with the Nicaragua Solidarity Movement and also the whole Central America Solidarity Movement. And in 1981, a UCLA professor that collected posters since the Vietnam War, since the 60s. He used to go down every summer to different places around the world. UCLA would fund him often to collect posters. Mm-hmm. And he knew I was working on Nicaragua and spoke a little Spanish. And he hired me to go down to collect posters for him. And posters were below my radar. They were curiosities. They weren't important. They weren't art to me. They weren't historical documents to me. They were just what I was hired to collect for him.
5: Okay. You weren't paying attention to them. You were just doing your job.
3: I was doing my job. And so we went around. We just met a lot of musicians and artists and poets. And that was the fascinating thing to me, just collecting posters. And one day we went into the women's organization, AMLAI, association named after Luisa Amanda Espinosa, who was a young woman killed by the Somoza government. And they were having this big demonstration in 3 days, and they had just got the posters in. And so instead of giving us one, they gave us a dozen. And at that time, I didn't know what to do with a dozen. We kept a few, but we were regifting them to people who gave us posters, and we gave one to the family where we were living. So I gave her this poster, and she put it up in her living room. And a few days later, this neighbor came over with her young son, and the two women went off to talk privately. And for some reason, I was alone in the living room with her son, who was about eight or nine. And he's never been there before. And he's looking around. He's taking stock. He's comparing. Oh, they have a TV. We have a TV. They have a picture of Jesus. We have a picture of Jesus. I mean, he's comparing. And then he sees the poster. And he was short, and the poster was kind of high. And I watched him walk over to the poster, mouthing the words. He was trying to figure them out. And the words in English, it would translate, "In building the new country, we are becoming the new woman." I would bet money that he did not understand what it meant, but he tried to figure it out. And that was the moment, literally the epiphany, that was so strong, because that was the moment I understood how posters work. You're going about your daily life. We all have bubbles around us to get through the days. And a good poster has the ability to break through that bubble and make us look at something we had never seen before and ask a question. A good poster will always make us ask a question. And whenever we ask a question, we're not the same person before we ask the question, because all of a sudden we're confronted with something in this universe that we didn't understand, that we don't know. And it could be as simple as, why is that poster there? Why did they make that? What did they mean? What does it mean? But the very fact of asking a question is transformative.
5: After you've had that eureka moment, you know, the light bulb flashed in your head, you realized the importance of posters, and you started obsessing over them. What happened after that?
3: Well, I made a big change. At that time, I was still in graduate school. I still was finishing my dissertation in medieval 12th century French architecture. I realized even if it was the best dissertation in the world, it wasn't going to change anybody's life. And so I first came back with all these posters, and David had money from UCLA to put together an exhibition and get

0: centers, universities and colleges, and even in bookstores.
1: And they all had old posters that they were using as notes. They'd tape them on the wall and they'd use the blank white back for making an agenda for their meetings.
0: Wow.
1: So I said, oh, I'll take some. You know, so I gave them an opportunity to clean house. But every place else, I literally, all these progressive bookstores were also meeting places and served as community centers. And I literally would come home with posters every place I went. And so that's when we decided to form the Center for the Study of Political Graphics.
0: That's amazing. And now it houses 85,000 posters. Is that right?
1: Over 90.
0: Okay. And what is the collection that you feel is closest to your heart?
1: That's the question I get asked the most, that one, and what's my favorite poster. And one of the things I feel really privileged about is that I don't have to choose one area. I can do any area that's of meaning to me or that's in the headlines at the moment.
0: Mm-hmm.
1: And so it's not a single issue archive like most other archives, many of the other archives are. And I think Audre Lorde was the one who said something about, you know, we do not have single issue problems. They're all interrelated. And the archive reflects that. And our exhibitions reflect that also. We've done dozens and dozens of exhibitions that have been in over 400 places around the world. And in addition, we loan posters to some major museums. We're busy.
0: The Center for the Study of Political Graphics is indeed a global archive. It has a wide varying catalog containing the rich histories of global political expression through posters. Things you'd never expect, like the Chicano civil rights movement led by Mexican Americans, 19th century satirical lithographs, and posters from countries all over Africa, Middle East, and Asia. So in your opinion, what do you think makes a peace poster effective?
1: Trying to stop a war.
0: And in what way can they be used to stop wars?
1: Well, first, by bringing attention to the issue, education. The audience for posters are the people who agree with you, but think that they're the only ones without opinion, that think they're a minority. So posters really show you're not alone in thinking this. So if you're on the fence and you're not sure what to think, a post will say, hey, there's people out there that don't agree. Maybe I should look into that. People who make posters are optimists. They believe people can change. If they had the information, they might have a different opinion. And there's many different messages in peace posters. There's just stop the war, no war. But then there's also the anti-intervention, which is really very close to stopping the war. But then there's solidarity. It's not just stopping the war, but helping the opposition. But then there's the, you know, how much money, you know, like stopping military spending instead of using that money for healthcare or education. So that's not directly trying to stop a war. It's trying to reprioritize where our tax money should be spent.
0: You're hearing from Carol Wells, founder of the Center for Study of Political Graphics. A moment ago when I asked you what makes a peace poster, you said its ability to stop a war. And that same question or argument you made maybe a decade ago when you gave this really interesting TED talk in which you asked, can art stop a war and save a planet? Can you just tell us why did you give that TED talk and what argument were you trying to make there?
1: Well, the argument I was trying to make was that art is powerful. And that because it's powerful, it has been really marginalized to being art for art's sake. Art has always been political. This is not anything new.
0: Can you give us an example of when a peace poster or political poster started a conversation or shifted consciousness around something, maybe changed a person's mind about something?
1: One of the, I think, most intense examples is the My Lai Massacre. Maybe your listeners will not have heard of it, but the My Lai Massacre occurred in March of 1968. And it was Charlie Company, U.S. soldiers who went to a small village, My Lai, and basically they massacred between over 500 people, mainly women and children. There were no weapons found. There were no shots fired except the ones the U.S. shot. Many of the women and young girls were raped before they were murdered.

0: And it was kept a secret until Seymour Hersh, the same independent journalist who uncovered the Abu Ghraib torture, he wrote a story about it in, I think, November 69. And when Seymour Hersh broke the story, and of course that horrific photograph with all these dead women and babies in a ditch, in color, people could not avoid it. And there was an interview, 60 Minutes, I think, started right around that time. And there was an interview, Mike Wallace, with one of the soldiers, one of the GIs that involved the massacre. And he was describing what happened, and Mike Wallace asked him, "And babies?" And the soldier answered, "And babies." And the New York Times the next day had the Q and babies, A and baby. They had the dialogue.
1: And the question was like, and also babies were massacred?
0: Yes, yes. Well, that was the context of the conversation prior to that question. Right. You're talking about mass shooting anything that moved. And then Mike Wallace said, "And babies?" Mm-hmm. And the soldier answered, "And babies." It had been obviously a lot of anti-war organizing, and the organizing together with that photo, they had 50,000 of those printed. And they were handed out, they were carried in marches. The photograph was shown, as I said, in all the media. They were put on dorm walls. But because of that poster, that could not be replaced by the next dramatic event, or the next horrific event. That event was kept in front of the U.S. population's consciousness through that poster.
1: So, and then what happened? What kind of action took place?
0: That marked the turning point of people. People were supporting the war. They believed the lies that we were hearing from Lyndon Johnson and Nixon. They believed them. But that photo becoming a poster, that showed it was a lie. It showed that we weren't fighting it for their good. We weren't trying to bring democracy to them. We were just trying to force them into submission.
1: And basically public opinion around the war changed because of that?
0: Absolutely, yes. I mean, it was a combination of the movement organizing and that photo to reinforce what they were saying. But that photo was like almost like the final kick that was needed to say, I don't want my money. I don't want my tax dollars going there. I cannot abide by our tax dollars doing that. We're not supposed to do that. We're supposed to be better than that. And we both were talking earlier about the TED Talk. And
1: in the TED Talk, Carol tells a story about Martin Luther King. But she tells me during our interview, when she gets off stage, her late husband reminds her that she never actually finished the story. She tells me the rest of that story during our interview. Here's what she says.
0: Yeah, Martin Luther King was told for a long time by his handlers, don't talk about international issues. Stick to civil rights. Stick to domestic policy. There's enough to deal with just dealing with the unfairness of what's happening in the United States. Do not go outside. Do not expand the conversation. But in the pit of his stomach, he knew better. And then he was taking a vacation just to get recharge. And he went to the airport with a friend of his, and he bought a bunch of magazines to read on the plane. And one of the magazines he bought was Ramparts, but they had an article, it was a photo article, on the impact of the Vietnam War on children. And photo after photo showed children whose faces were melted from napalm, children whose arm had been amputated because of a landmine, a baby trying to nurse from a mother who'd been killed. These pictures, just describing them without seeing them, are horrific enough. And Martin Luther King is sitting at the table with his friend, and he's, you know, had been eating lunch, and then all of a sudden he just pushes his food away. And his friend, who wrote about this, said, "What's wrong, Martin? Is something wrong with your food?" And King says, "Nothing will taste good again until this war stops." And at that moment, those photographs moved him to take a position on the war. Yeah, it was April 1967, his speech, his Vietnam speech. And it was 1 year to the day that he was assassinated. And most people, certainly most people that I know, but it's also written about, are convinced that he was assassinated because he started to take on the Vietnam War. And many of those images were made into posters after that, which is also an interesting PS to that story.
1: We talked a lot about how posters can inspire us to ask questions, right? To like pause and think about, okay, who made this poster? What is it saying? But I'm also interested in whether it can inspire action. And you also mentioned solidarity at some point. And I wanted to ask you, what kinds of actions can a peace poster realistically spark?
0: They can spark people getting involved in a demonstration, in writing a letter. And a lot of them will say, write to your congressperson. Show up at this demonstration. One of my favorite posters, which actually, when I first saw it, I will confess, I thought it was kind of lightweight. But now I actually have a necklace with it on. I wear it all the time. It was done for a contest at Pratt Art Institute in the mid-60s, a miniature contest. And it said, war is not healthy for children and other living things. And Lorraine Schneider was the artist, and she submitted it to this contest. It was rejected. It was called too simplistic. But she had a little printing machine, and she printed it out, and she made little cards that she gave to her friends. And one of the friends was one of the screenwriters for Cagney and Aunt Lacey. It's the first woman-centered cop show. And her son was turning a year old, and she had a birthday, and they had a bunch of Hollywood women there. And one of the women toasted, may this war be over before our sons are of draft age. And from that one-year-old birthday party, they created another Mother for Peace, the organization, the anti-war organization, that went to high school campuses to protest ROTC. And they succeeded in getting ROTC off of many high school campuses. It's now illegal. And so they had this little miniature, and they wanted a logo. So they asked Lorraine. Lorraine gave them the rights. They blew it into a large poster. They made it into a small piece of jewelry, patches, everything. The family and the mother, another Mother for Peace, gave the Center for the Study of Political Graphics the right to reproduce it during the Iraq War.
1: Hmm.
0: People have been asking to reproduce it from the 60s to now. And so these posters, it's just one tool of the many tools that we have to promote peace and justice. So anything that will literally make people either want to get involved, to let them know how to get involved, or who never thought about getting involved but realize, if not me, who? If not now, when?
1: I think the example you gave just shows the ripple effects, right? About
0: yes,
1: how one thing can survive and push through decades. I want to play devil's advocate for a moment and ask you this. I keep thinking a lot about modern conflicts, like the war in Palestine, for instance, where there obviously was a lot of art, political imagery, you know, symbols going around. That did inspire people to take action, demonstrate, and all that. But it did not diffuse the political tension, right? It inspired action, but it wasn't a favorable outcome in the end.
0: Yes, the answer is yes, you're correct. But what has changed, and changed profoundly, is the conversation in this country. You are seeing on the corporate news, they're covering, and they're using the words genocide. They're using the words genocide, many of them. They are showing the atrocities. And you have many different Jewish organizations and rabbis and synagogues taking a position in solidarity with Palestinians' right to exist and opposing genocide. So the conversation has clearly changed. The situation on the ground, unfortunately, has not. But the conversation has changed, and that gives me hope.
1: I did want to ask you about the role of the peace poster in the digital age, and whether you think posters hold the same power in the digital age as the print age.
0: The making of them, certainly, it's adding to. That's not instead of, it's adding to another tool in the toolbox of how to make a poster. But the biggest difference I think it has made is in the distribution. One of the reasons we have so many old posters from places, all those bookstores that I was visiting back in the 80s and the 90s, was that they would make the posters, but they didn't have a really good way of getting them out to as many places or as many people as they needed. Mm-hmm. And so they had a lot left over. What they're doing now, when you saw it, I think the first time I saw it was maybe around Occupy in 2011. And artists would put high resolution posters that were free downloads. As long as they were not used for commercial purposes or against the intent, but then they were free to use. So there's many, many places that are now offering free downloads, and you can pick your own poster. You can make your own poster. And a lot of you can see a lot of that now at the No Kings marches. People have downloaded professional posters. They make their own, but they've also downloaded some that are very powerful. And one of my favorite stories, this was during Tahrir Square, during Arab Spring. There's an artist who goes by the name Mr. Fish. And he did this, you know, the famous Che Guevara, the Korda photograph of Che Guevara. Well, he morphed it onto the famous portrait of King Tut. So he made it an Egyptian variation of Che, but King Tut. And then the title of it was Walk Like an Egyptian. It was a very pro Tahrir Square, pro-Egyptian movement. And I'm at work. My husband calls me up and says, look at this poster. It's fabulous. I thought it was great. I called up the editor and I said, can we get a copy of that? She said, sure, just give us credit. So we get a copy. We have a poster of the week blog. We take one poster that we connect with a current event every week. So we put that on there. The next day, somebody took a photograph of that image on the streets of Cairo.
1: Wow. Okay.
0: In 24 hours, thanks to the internet, that image went from LA to the streets of Cairo.
1: Transcended continents, basically.
0: In a day. And it was solidarity. It was an image of solidarity that blew me away. So the internet can be really used for our side as well.
1: Yeah. And I want to play devil's advocate again.
0: Go for it.
1: Like we said, we are living in a very volatile time. We're seeing all these conflicts, seeing wars being documented on social media. And I did want to ask you if posters can evoke emotion or be as impactful as those that show the horrors of war.
0: Well, we've done a number of anti-war shows. Unfortunately, a lot of them. I'm always concerned of over-aestheticizing an exhibition. If an exhibition has too many beautiful posters, it's not going to have the same impact. So I make sure in every room, if it's multi-room exhibition, or at least in every section, there's a photograph, at least one poster that shows death and dying, that shows the reality, usually using a photo, like the My Lai massacre, because that really horrifies people. So I think you can't only have an exhibition that is just death and dying, because people aren't going to want to see it. They won't go. But if you combine some really, but only if they're powerful, only if the messages are clear, and there's plenty of messages that are stunning and clear. So you need a balance. You need a balance of reality and beauty. At least that's how I choose to curate.
1: That's an interesting answer. I didn't expect it.
0: What did you expect?
1: I thought you would side with the posters and just maybe talking about how the emotional connection with posters would have a larger impact than an image. But I guess you're right, because the examples that you did give do have images that are kind of designed in a way to make it a poster. So there is that mix that you're talking about.
0: I mean, a lot of times students will come to me and say, how do I make a great poster? And I said, you know what? It doesn't even have to be a great poster to affect somebody, to impact somebody. It's just being the right poster with the right messages at the right time with the person who happens to see it, who's ready for it. And there is no formula for the right poster. You just got to be as honest as you can be is what you got to be. People do respond to honesty and directness and clarity.
1: Can posters create more peace in the world, in your opinion?
0: I think they absolutely can, because they make people stop and think. They make people literally evaluate what their role is. And especially, I mean, Howard Zinn's book, You Can't Be Neutral on a Moving Train, I've never seen a more time where you can't be neutral as now. And posters really challenge where you are and how you're thinking. And that's their role. Their role is to challenge you. That's why it's called a protest poster. They're not to make you feel comfortable. They're literally intended to challenge how you look at the world and your role in it. And once you start re-examining your role, it's like you can know and not care, but you can't care if you don't know.
2: That was artist, curator, and art historian Carol Wells, founder of the Center for the Study of Political Graphics, speaking with Peace Talks radio correspondent Nadine Shaker. In part two, we'll hear the story behind one of the most recognizable symbols of solidarity in recent years, the watermelon. We'll hear from Palestinian artist Khaled Hourani, whose artwork helped popularize the image around the world, and from researcher Ilham Khan, who studied how the symbol spread across social media and what it reveals about the power of art and activism in the digital age. That's coming up. Stay tuned. I'm Jessica Tickton, and this is Peace Talks Radio.

0: This is Peace Talks Radio, the radio series and podcast on peacemaking and nonviolent conflict resolution. I'm Jessica Tickton, today with correspondent Nadine Shaker. In the digital age, symbols can spread around the world in an instant, inspiring solidarity, protest, and conversation. One of the most recognizable images to emerge in recent years is the watermelon. Activists first began using the watermelon emoji to avoid social media platforms suppressing or shadow banning posts about Gaza and Palestine. Because the fruit shares the colors of the Palestinian flag, it quickly became a powerful visual shorthand. Soon the symbol appeared far beyond social media, on fundraising artwork, taxi cabs in Tel Aviv, t-shirts and lapel pins worn by parliamentarians, national soccer jerseys, posters, murals, and countless other works of art around the world. Like many powerful symbols, the watermelon has come to represent different things to different people. Today, we're interested in how images acquire meaning, inspire solidarity, and shape public conversation. Our story traces one influential version of that symbol back to Palestinian artist Khaled Hourani, whose artwork helped shape the watermelon into an internationally recognized image. Khaled Hourani is a Palestinian artist, curator, and co-founder of the International Academy of Art Palestine in Ramallah. He also initiated the 2011 Picasso in Palestine project and the Stone Distance to Jerusalem. Correspondent Nadine Shaker asks him where the inspiration for his watermelon artwork began.
1: The story which I inspired by, the story of the watermelon by an artist, his name is Issam Badr.
2: According to Hourani, Issam Badr and other artists were trying to get a permit to start an artist league in Ramallah, Palestine, and had this encounter with the Israeli officer.
1: He asked them not to do any art which encouraged people to do violence. And he was telling them not to draw the Palestinian flag, the color of the Palestinian flag, black, red, green, and white. And Assam was asking him, if we are going to draw a flower, let's say, it has the same color, is it forbidden or not? The officer himself says, it's forbidden, and it's forbidden to do a watermelon. So I borrow this idea from the imagination of the officer himself, and I did it in 2007 as part of the subjective atlas, the watermelon as a flag.
2: I did see the section where different artists are depicting the flag of Palestine. So some artists have a faded image of the flag. Some have a bread broken up into the contours of the flag. But you have the slice of watermelon. So when you decided to do the watermelon, did you just remember that story? Or how did that creative process happen? How did you bring it to life?
1: Yes, when the topic was about the flag, as you were saying, each artist, he did his own version. So I have this story in my background. And I was thinking, I'm going to do something simple, as you can see in this atlas. And I start doing the watermelon after the subjective atlas as an art object in museums, in galleries, in the wall of the gallery.
2: A mural, yeah.
1: It was produced there. And in many different places later on. And for 10 years after I did it, it was not received well as I wish.
2: Hourani tells me that people didn't appreciate the story behind the creation of the watermelon artwork, or that it was a demeaning way to represent the Palestinian flag. So it wasn't that widely recognized until...
1: It was used unexpectedly. Way during the war against Gaza.
2: Do you remember the first time you saw it blow up, like you said, after the break of the war? Was it on social media or somewhere else?
1: Of course, many journalists, art critique, tried to contact me when it was in social media, and there was a lot of people try to find out what was the story behind, because the story itself, it gives the watermelon this kind of powerful meaning. It was alternative solution for such censorship. It was an alternative solution when it comes to do kind of solidarity with Palestinian wherever it's not allowed to use the Palestinian flag, like in Germany and in other countries. Even at that time, it was not in my mind yet that the watermelon will be that much used in the demonstration all around the world. And it was, for me, something unexpected.
2: Can you give us examples of how it was used? Because people made stickers out of it, made campaigns out of it, and people have morphed it, reinvented it. So what are some of the ways that it's been used?
1: First, it became one of the Palestinian symbols. And when they try to do something about Palestine, even normal people, not necessarily artists, they start using the watermelon to represent the Palestinian flag as an alternative. So they did it in posters for cinema festival, for literature. It was used in t-shirt. It was used in flags. It was used in embroidery. It was used now in Gaza for food agency, for which give people food during the wartime. And they use it in different way, as many artists start producing it in their own way. People start doing it in 3D programs, they're doing it as an animation in videos. There's, how to say, thousands of images out of this watermelon. Some are using it for solidarity purpose, to do a flag, their own flag, even in a very simple way, to use it in the demonstration. Some people are doing it in graphic and use it in social media.
2: Horani still sees the watermelon as a piece of art, despite it being used in global solidarity work.
1: Thanks God, there's still people who bring back the story of the watermelon, bring back the art. I mean, it's part of an art practice. It's not only something come out of blue. It comes out of a very simple story, very simple image I did at Subjective Atlas of Palestine.
2: Now that it's out in the world, do you feel that it still reflects your intent? Your intent to make it was to talk about censorship and evading censorship. Do you feel that this still carries through despite having so many versions and coming to life in so many different ways? You know, what if someone takes the watermelon symbol and uses it in a divisive way or in a political way? Does it matter to you?
1: As I told you, it's something not easy to be controlled. When I told you the story behind the officer imagination about not doing the watermelon because it has the color of Palestine, he was never think that this watermelon he was mentioned not to use, it was used as a Palestinian flag in Tel Aviv, in this war, when there's a solidarity group who want to do kind of demonstration against the massacre in Gaza. And it was very sensitive to use the Palestinian flag directly in such war situation. So they use the watermelon. And for me, this is the maximum meaning of this censorship. How art could find the alternative solution for such kind of decision, not to use the national color of the national flag? How art could help to find a solution? And it's in a funny way. When you hear the story, it makes you laugh than being sad. And this is, I think, why my son, he's now 24, he was one of the people who used the watermelon that much in social media. For him, out of 12 different art projects I did, the watermelon is the best.
2: Okay. Yeah, it has a big impact on the youth for sure.
1: Yes, and this is why it was succeed, because of the youth, not because of the artist. Mm-hmm. It was success because people who love stories behind artworks. This was the hero of the artwork itself. The story, it's funny, it's very simple, and you can tell it to your kid.
2: I love that. I want to talk a little bit about the posters version of the watermelon, how it was used in posters. Do you feel that the watermelon posters that were spreading online like wildfire changed the perception of the war on Gaza?
1: Of course, art might not give a direct solution for such complicated issues like this kind of historically political conflict between Palestinians and the Israelis because of the occupation, but it might help later on. And I will say it gives a lot of people to do such kind of soft solidarity with Palestinians from where they are. I think this is how art could be helpful in such situation. When we live in this kind of dark time, and people, they couldn't do that much things to stop this war. What they can do, they can announce, they can make their voice louder, they can do their own statement that they want this war to come to an end, and they ask to change this situation. Art in such case, it's a very good example of how we can find ways to find solution for complicated issue.
0: That was Nadine Shaker speaking with Khaled Khorani, Palestinian artist and curator. Next, Nadine speaks with Ilham Khan, a graphic designer, researcher, and lecturer at the University of Johannesburg in South Africa. She was one of many seeing the images and posters of the watermelon on her social media feed.
2: Do you remember the first poster you saw that used the watermelon symbol and how you reacted to it?
3: I think one of the first posters that I saw, it had the watermelon, and there's lots of like iterations of this poster, so I can't remember the exact one, but it was this idea of the watermelon slice and rockets that were falling into the watermelon. So it was almost the seeds of the watermelon that resembled the rockets. And I just thought that was such a powerful poster or visual, because already as a graphic designer, you could kind of see the deeper meaning behind it and the concept, which was that the watermelon represented the people or the land of Palestine, and these seeds that were then breaking into the watermelon, destroying the people and their land. So that was one of the first posters that I actually saw.
2: Mm-hmm. And you produced a paper called Seeds of Freedom, where you analyze posters and incorporate the watermelon icon. Can you tell us how you became interested in watermelon posters?
3: So in my particular case, I was feeling quite helpless when the whole issue sort of rose. Obviously, I grew up as a young Muslim knowing about Palestine, knowing about the struggles that the people of Palestine were going through. But then obviously, after what happened on October 7th, I was feeling quite helpless in that situation. And the more my colleague and I sat with it, the more we realized there's something that we can add here. And that's how we then started to notice that the watermelon kind of exploded and the meaning that it then had. And that's what then drew us into this particular topic, is trying to develop a sense of what exactly does this watermelon mean and how does it have a deeper meaning than just an emoji on your phone or on social media.
2: And then what made you want to document or explore all these other posters that you started seeing, the watermelon iconography?
3: So we went back and forth with what was the best take on this? How could we showcase this? And we obviously struggled because we couldn't find work from designers in Palestine, given the circumstances. And we then came across the Palestine Poster Project. And we went through all of their different options under iconography. And given what we were seeing on social media and the rise of the watermelon, that's what then made us look deeper into the watermelon itself. Our sort of angle was looking at it more from a social media stance as well.
2: Interesting. And I remember these watermelon posters being everywhere on my feed. You just couldn't escape it. And even news outlets were picking up on it and explaining to audiences what it meant. Can you give us a sense of the scale of how widespread it became, especially on social media?
3: So I think in order to answer that question, I think you would have to have a deep understanding of how social media algorithms work. So for both myself and, like you mentioned, it was all over your feed as well, that would be given because of our algorithm and what we were being fed. So the scale on my side was quite a deep reach, whereas for other people, they might not have seen it immediately because it does depend on that particular person's search history and where they stand within this whole sort of situation that was unfolded.
2: I think part of why eventually it exploded to much larger audiences was because it was able to circumvent the social media algorithm, right, that restricted pro-Palestine content. And I wanted to ask you if you have a sense of how that happened and why it's important.
3: Definitely. That's something we spoke about in our paper, is that this little symbol of a watermelon could bypass all of the restrictions that were being put in place to restrict the content that was being shared. Mm-hmm. And by having any hashtags that said pro-Palestine, your work was almost shadow banned. And this little watermelon symbol, because it was just the fruit, could circumvent any of the shadow banning, which is part of the reason it exploded more than the flag did, because the flag was something that people could immediately pick up, whereas this little watermelon symbol was a way to just get past it. And in our paper as well, there is also a section where we speak about within Israel how a company sort of circumvented the restriction on not being pro-Palestine, and just they weren't allowed to display the Palestinian flag. And then they literally stuck a sticker of a watermelon on the side of a van and said, this is not a Palestinian flag, but still showed their solidarity with the people of Palestine. And that's just a real world example of something that has exploded over social media just by simply being a fruit and people giving it a symbolic meaning.
2: Yeah, that's a great example. I did want to go back to you explaining how you did your content analysis. And, you know, most of the posters originated from international artists or agencies and were distributed online, and they're in English. What does that mean to you, or what does it tell you?
3: So that's a really interesting question, because when we initially looked at it, firstly, we went onto the Palestinian Poster Project Archives, which is a digital archival site with all of these posters that has to have the word Palestine in it. Mm-hmm. We then searched under the iconography of just simply the watermelon. And then we started collecting these posters. We gave ourselves a set date, which was from October 2023, and then we collected this body of work. And it was very interesting for us because we just from the offset thought this would be posters produced by people in Palestine. Mm-hmm. And after doing further research, we noticed that it was mostly international artists. Mm-hmm. And that was a completely different take, because it created this idea of people were now becoming more aware of the situation. And there was this rise in international solidarity, which you can still see today with the flotillas, with all of the different activists from all over the world. And it's just such a beautiful thing to see that people are now taking a stand against all of the atrocities that are being committed, even in the smallest sense of creating a poster. And it just creates a bigger community that can take on all of these issues in the world.
2: I guess in your paper, you analyzed the different meanings that the watermelon symbol has come to take in posters. Can you tell us some of the meanings you've discovered?
3: So again, there was a lot of things that we picked up. So what we did was we took these 408 posters that had the watermelon symbol in them, obviously confining them within our time frame. We then started to separate these out into how was the watermelon represented. And we came up with four key concepts, which was the watermelon that basically stood in for the Palestinian flag, the watermelon that was then perpetuating the body, then the land of Palestine itself, and then as a weapon. Mostly, the watermelon seems to be shown as a triangle, which is reminiscent of the triangle in the Palestinian flag. So it goes a little bit deeper than just the colors. And then as the people, it usually takes on the form of the female body in particular. So usually it's a woman, a protector, a mother, someone who's very connected to the land. It's usually a woman that's weeping or carrying a child that has been wounded. So that is as the land or as the flesh. And in some instances, the seeds become the people. There's one example that I can think of right now, which was the watermelon segment. And inside it was the way that Muslim people wrap their deceased, which is in the white cloth. And instead of the seeds, it was pictures of those white pieces of cloth as the humans were wrapped in it. And it just shows the connection between the watermelon, between the people, between the land. So the seeds, even if they destroy the watermelon, the seeds will be replanted and they'll still be there.
2: Mm-hmm.
3: And then as a weapon, you could say that the watermelon point itself could be described as a weapon, because in some posters it's very sharp. In other posters, it has almost blood dripping off it, which could also be the juice, but it looks like blood.
2: Mm-hmm.
3: There's other posters that showcase the watermelon being used as a pebble within a slingshot.
2: Mm.
3: So it replaces that pebble. There's also a design which has a depiction of a superhero called Palestina, which is a female superhero, and she's holding a watermelon in her hand, almost ready to throw it.
2: Interesting.
3: And there's also a couple of posters which are slightly more humorous. So there's one where it's a IDF soldier and you just see this watermelon that's been flung at him and he's sort of toppling over.
2: Mm.
3: So it showcases the watermelon as a weapon as well. So those were the four main fields that we discovered.
2: I wanted to ask you more specifically about the general symbolism or meaning the watermelon has come to take. So you write that the watermelon has been an object of defiance since 1967, specifically because Palestinian flags were banned from public display then. How has it taken a different meaning, in your opinion, after it spread on social media or gained popularity after 2023?
3: I think it's also a way for people to show solidarity with a particular cause without outright saying it.
2: Mm-hmm.
3: And given the climate that we're in right now, that's almost problematic for some people to say, I'm pro-Palestine, because they could lose their jobs or their visas could be in trouble or travel bans could be put into place. And even though back then it obviously was a means of defiance, it still is. I think that meaning is still there, and it's just continued with a different generation on different platforms. I don't think it's necessarily something that's changed its meaning. It's still an object of defiance, whichever way you look at it.
2: For some people, like you said, it's still a symbol of resistance, a gesture towards peace in a time where it's very polarizing to speak up. But it does also spur up these negative emotions, and it could also be the opposite of peace, right? So do you think that the watermelon symbol can function as both a form of resistance and a gesture towards peace, or are those things in tension with each other?
3: I will say that when it is used by the people to showcase that they are pro-Palestine, I don't think they're necessarily trying to incite any form of violence. I think the people that take up an issue with this, again, it's the same way of showing an Israeli flag. If you had an Israeli flag on a hoodie or something, it doesn't necessarily mean you're trying to incite violence, and it's just a symbol. Everything that people are putting onto it, those are their own views. Those are their own feelings. It's just the symbol of a watermelon. So yes, sometimes maybe someone is trying to be more malicious with it, but I think if you look back at the reason it was created, you need to consider the fact that it was created because there were these restrictions. And were these restrictions put onto the other side? So again, it's not necessarily inciting violence. It's just trying to create a community, create a sense of belonging.
2: Mm-hmm. And on the note of belonging, earlier in the interview, you said that you became interested in the watermelon posters because you felt so helpless watching the war unfold in Palestine. And then you, in your research, you realized that all these artists were also responding in solidarity.
3: I definitely think it became an easier way to sort of wrap your head around everything that was going on. I think art and design have such an important role to play in everything in our lives. We look at almost every place of conflict. We look at the designs that called people to serve in the army, that called people to stand up against the army. Design played a role in everything. And I think firstly, it's important to note that design is a major part in all of this. And artists, just by simply creating a watermelon, can help people wrap their heads around something that's happening without having to look at the actual photographs. It's a way to disseminate information while still respecting the dignity of those affected.
2: You know, obviously you think that protest art can create solidarity, but do you think it can push past political conflicts, or are they just relegated to the space of being symbols?
3: I think because, again, poster art is a form of communication design. So if you look at every conflict area, there's always some form of poster art. And it doesn't necessarily have to be high-end digital work. And I think that was the important thing to pick up with these watermelon posters as well, is that anything can become resistance posters. And one of the most important things was like just slapping the picture of the watermelon on it, not needing any text, not needing this work to be printed. You could just put it on a piece of card. And that was a resistance poster. I think that is a powerful sort of statement to have, where you can beat these systems that have all the money to sort of shadow ban your work. But then you could go out into the streets and stick a little sticker of a watermelon on a pole, and someone could take it and then reshare it online. But I think the idea of a resistance poster has changed form. I think in the past, we always had this idea that it had to be a physical poster. And then it became something that was placed onto social media. And now it's gone even further, where you could have a little metal pin that was a watermelon. You could have a emoji that is a watermelon. You could have a sticker that is a watermelon. And you could place these all over the world, in the real world, on the digital sphere as well. And it's still a resistance poster. So I don't think it's just art. I definitely don't think it's just art and it's just a symbol and it just lives there. I think it has the capacity to move people like art does. And it has the capacity to make them feel something and to hopefully get out there, or at the very least reshare something online so more and more viewers see it. And hopefully more people are sort of reading up about the situations and taking a stand instead of just looking at something and walking away.
0: That was Palestinian artist Khaled Hourani and researcher Ilham Khan speaking with Peace Talks Radio correspondent Nadine Shaker. 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
7: Welcome to Paradigms from WGRNLP, the radio show and podcast that brings you inspired, inspiring people with visions of a viable future for life on Earth that includes humans. Hi, I'm Baruch, host of the show. Thanks for tuning in. Very interesting guests on this episode. We've just put out a recording of traditional and new material that I think will kind of blow your mind and move you. But before we meet them, I'd like to share some thoughts. I've actually taken kind of a break from looking at news media this week. I've looked at a few headlines, read a little bit of stuff, but I'm not reading a lot of articles or immersing myself in it. I'm just enjoying the change of seasons. It's getting cooler here and the rains are starting and I'm getting ready for winter, getting that feeling. And that always is a sort of the beginning of a more introspective period. Each of us has the opportunity to consider what we're doing here on Earth. Do we believe that it's all random, or there's a plan, divine or otherwise? Is the wheel of karma in play, or any number of other possible beliefs or ideas? And in asking ourselves questions about our own existence, we open ourselves up to the possibility that if one of us is here with purpose, maybe all of us are here with purpose. And if some people's purpose is to heal the sick or feed the hungry, maybe some people's purpose is to amass a big hoard, no matter who is harmed. And what does that mean? Are there universal morals? Is morality relative? Or perhaps there is no actual morality other than that which we choose to believe. And if we ask ourselves these kinds of questions and wonder about the cosmos and our place in it, how does that inform the way we see ourselves and the way we are in the world? I don't know how many thousands of generations of humans there have been on this planet, but I do know that over time, people have developed traditions, usually based in something that worked or made sense at the time, which eventually became belief, doctrine, etc. But originally, our traditions have a basis in some aspect of our survival. Some of those are obsolete now. We don't face the same survival challenges as we did millions of years ago or even thousands of years ago. But traditions adhere. They change over time, and some end up being recorded in scripture, doctrine, as belief, ideology. And some are more about the direct experience that is provided through ceremony, song, dance, music. Traditions that are alive provide a certain kind of nourishment. They tend to be community-based, and so they bring people together. If you have ever been to any house of worship for services or participated in an outdoor ceremony or ritual or even a wedding or a funeral, coming-of-age ritual, then you probably have some sense of that feeling people get when they're sharing space with intention to honor something together. It doesn't mean everyone believes exactly the same thing, because I don't think that's even possible. But people coming together. There's a great movie called La Belle Verte. In English, it's The Beautiful Green, made by the French director Colline Serrault. It's a really great movie, which has some beautiful ways of representing community. You can find it for free online at archive.org.
8: Here's my weekly pitch for folks to be ready for the election. Make sure you're registered to vote. There's a lot of threatening talk coming out of the regime in Washington about sending ICE Gestapo agents and FBI agents to polling places to intimidate people. And they may well do that, but you just breathe and you go with your affinity group and you know your rights and you be sure you're registered and you vote. They can't stop you from voting. They can just try to scare you from voting. I did see an article where people were asking, where are all the people that ICE is kidnapping? Where are the children? Well, we don't know. Tens of thousands of people are being disappeared weekly, while the demented man-child buffoons his way through the haze of his delusional reality, the Christo-fascist machine rolls on. Okay. My guests in this episode are coming out of a tradition that some folks may have some familiarity with or not, but it's rooted in a long, unbroken line of people. So let's meet them right now. Welcoming to the show, A.J. Knipp, Daniel Sespuch, and our friend returning, Ian Brennan. Welcome to Paradigms, you guys.
9: Yeah, it's good to be here.
8: Thank you.
10: Thank you.
8: Really happy to talk with you all. AJ and Daniel, you're part of the Red Spirit Singers, and I'd love to know about the Red Spirit Singers and about both of your stories as singers and the meaning of the music you're making, the meaning of these songs. And then we're going to talk about this new record that you all have, which is pretty amazing to listen to, Land of the Sun, Ute Nation, Utah. So first, let's just start out with, you know, and Ian, like how you got involved in this project. So first, tell me about the Red Spirit Singers. Who are they and why are they?
11: We're a family-oriented group from the Ute Indian Reservation. We've been together since the late 80s. Different experiences led us up to this point here within the group. More community support. We have that type of outlook towards our community within our little circle here within the reservation. We like to be

0: and being in the community, being in the powwow arena also. So we've been around for a bit.
1: So community, obviously, really important, and family, because this is also a family thing. Talk to me a little bit about what's happening with the Ute people on the reservation.
2: The Ute reservation, the Ute communities, they're all facing different type of challenges, just like any Native community within the country, Native America. We're all facing the same challenges of health and other issues that come along with adjusting to current times, you know, all these things taken into consideration. It's a challenging time for Native America. Native Americans always relied back to songs and ceremonies in order to strengthen the spirit, in order to, say, overcome a certain situation or celebrate a certain situation. We'll always have that ability to install songs with the drum and celebrating or addressing some concern that needs to be prayed about in ceremony. I put it like that because Ute Reservation is facing things like that. Everything that happened around us in our community internally. But I imagine the rest of Native America all have those same type of challenges. And like I mentioned, singing, drum, all those things that go with Native American culture and traditions help us make it from one point to another into the future.
1: And for folks who are listening who have never experienced powwow, which Daniel mentioned, I've been to a couple and I've never experienced so much intentional respect and honoring and paying attention to what's real as at a powwow. And so the songs are of that nature. That's what it's about. The record we're talking about is a combination of some traditional songs that one might actually hear at powwow, but also some contemporary songs that members of Red mm-hmm. Spirit Singers wrote, which is a really interesting combination, and they're all very potent. Before we even talk about any of the pieces on the record, why make this record? What is the intention? What is the purpose of putting this out into the world?
0: I would assume that the intentions of natives recording in any manner, in any media, would be initially for preservation purposes, you know, keep our songs, you know, recorded so that next, in the future, as time goes on and more technology becomes more evident in tribal lives or indigenous people's lives, you know, not necessarily in the United States, but, you know, in South America or in Asia, to where now we have the capabilities to record a lot of our cultural ways that were at one time, you know, it was taboo to record or, you know, through song, sound, or now video, and now to make it, you know, extremely accessible in the moment, going live. It's good and bad at the same time. You know, one, we're taught not to share this, but at the same time, like I said, you know, for preservation, we record these songs. And at the same time, you know, we're expanding what we know and incorporating the music now that goes hand in hand with the technology. So we're able to make, you know, something, you know, extremely fusion sense of music, you know, something that's new, that still, you know, echoes our traditional songs, our traditional, for us, our voices are an instrument. So for our natural instruments to turn into something, evolve into something, you know, amazing, something new, something, you know, there's no category for it yet to me, you know, so it's great to be a part, you know, of the process of, you know, preservation as well as the, imaginative senses of music, of culture as well.
1: And I want to say with what's happening politically in the entity known as the United States, Native America is once again facing intentional erasure, and that needs to be said out loud.
0: Yeah.
1: Ian, how did you get involved with all this?

0: Well, I was very fortunate. I did some outreach. I think it's so important that we listen to everyone in a society, and first and foremost, those that were here first and who the land ultimately belongs to. And when people talk about roots music, I mean, this is the truest of roots music. And not only is it historically the truest of roots music, it has fed so much of the popular music. That is not credited as it should be, as important as it's been to all musical forms that have come from America in the 20th century, in particular with popular music. So I was very fortunate because I did some outreach, and I believe it was with AJ's cousin. I had written him, I found an email, not knowing there was a group, but just interested in hearing from singers or musicians among the youth people. And he forwarded it to AJ, and AJ, you know, wrote me and said, yeah, this sounds of interest, potentially, let's talk. And we have a group. That was beyond my wildest expectations. I would be happy just to go and meet with people and record for preservational purposes, as Daniel was talking about. But this group is very important, very vital, very original. And I think that is so important, that people look at Native American music, not just as something traditional, but as a living tradition, and something that's very innovative as well in the case of this group. And so many recordings that do exist sometimes end up seeming like museum pieces or a bit, let's say, corny. Sometimes there's a record that was released this year, and it opens with bird sounds with lots of reverb that clearly had nothing to do with the recording itself. These recordings in this group are powerful. I mean, it's like, you know, powerful in the way that, let's say, metal is powerful to some people, or rock music. I mean, it's visceral and strong. There's so much creativity in what they're doing, as well as a respect for tradition. So I'm just so lucky to have had the experience of being with them in a room singing, first and foremost, and then to record and hopefully bring their voices for people to have greater awareness about their experiences, but also their music itself. And if it was a just world, we know that this record would be written about all over the place and would be played on every radio station, and they'd win Grammys. It's not a just world, but at least we can tip the scales in a positive direction, as we're doing right now, at least, you know, whatever, you know, attention it can attract, that's positive is good. And it deserves so much more. The band is deserving of so much more.
1: I'm talking with AJ Knipp, Daniel Cespuch, and Ian Brennan about the new album, Land of the Sun, Ute Nation, Utah, from the Red Spirit Singers. We're going to hear the first track from that now. We'll be back then with more conversation and start talking about more of the tracks and their meaning. This is called Whispering Canyon, Red Spirit Singers, Land of the Sun, Ute Nation, Utah. 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

0: Whispering Canyon, Red Spirit Singers from the new record, Land of the Sun, Ute Nation, Utah. Okay, let's get back to my conversation with AJ Knipp, Daniel Cespuch, and Ian Brennan and learn some more about this record and what these songs are about. Talk to me about these tracks. Someone pick one and tell me about it, and then we'll play it for listeners and then we'll come back and do some more.
1: The first song that we sang was the veteran song. As we stated earlier, when the group first originated in the 80s, there were older men that were leading and heading the drum. They would be our uncles. And they had composed a song, one particular honoring veterans of all wars, and a drum involves community. Again, everything is connected to community in Native America. When we have a gathering, what, if it's social or ceremonial, there's always that respect for veterans. And this was a song composed for that, because a lot of our people had, you know, had served in the service during times long before we were even considered citizens of the country. And then throughout the years, our grandpas stepped up when they were drafted into the armed services during the World War II conflict, and then so forth. Then during the times that a draft was no longer required, a lot of our Native community members are now volunteering and still showing the warrior spirit in today's armed services. So the respect level for veterans is high amongst Native communities. We held to that song for quite a while now, going on 40 years. And the song was composed by Lorenzo Root. Lorenzo Root is our uncle. Dan, mine, all the group. Particularly maybe the couple of younger guys that are on the group, he would be their grandpa. But Lorenzo is still with us today. He has a long history of singing and a deep, deep, deep respect for the drum. And he's the one that brought that song that says in Ute, in our language, that God, the Creator, would look over all of our veterans. In a good way, in a good way. So when you hear in a good way, yeah, you might kind of just not really understand what that means. Maybe it's just a slang or something, in a good way. But in actually, when you hear a Ute word in a sentence or a Ute sentence, the way is a part of our language. The way. So when he says that in a good way, it means that the Lord is taking care of them right now, or in the spirit world, or if they're in need of help. And so there's a lot of levels to that. He's speaking to the past, present, and future. The Creator is looking after these veterans, and that could be all veterans from the past to the present to the future.

0: So that is the veteran song. Thank you for explaining it. Let's pick another one. Daniel, what's one you'd like to talk about?
1: Well, my jam is the Rare Down songs, the Rare Down songs the one that we recorded. And that is specifically Ute, a Ute cultural dance. It's done in a spring town to celebrate the awakening of the earth. Everything comes back to life, and it signifies also the reemergence of pretty much life again. A lot of our traditional ways throughout other tribes also is there's rules, you know, there's rules to just about everything. So for us, it's the bear dance. We do that after the very first thunder is heard, which means that's the actual, you know, shake, wake up, time to wake up. The thunder sounds, the bear wakens, comes out of his den, her den, you know, and pretty much, you know, they start foraging, which means everything's alive then. Life is set into motion to where everything feeds off each other. So the bear dance is a part of that. You know, it's the awakening of the earth signifies it's okay to dance now. So for us, there's a process to go into that as well. Songs we sing at different points. Before the dance starts, there's prayers. Like AJ said, you know, we're always mindful of everything. Everything has a spirit. It's more than being religious. The Native Americans, the way we pray, it's a part of our life. The way we were, you know, brought into this world is you give thanks a lot every day. You know, you have daily affirmations. It's the same thing. So for us, there's prayers that are said through the gathering of the materials that are used to create the dance space. There's a process that we go through to prepare, like, the outfits that we wear, the feathers or certain items. There's prayers that are said before we put that stuff on. There's songs you sing at the grounds, the area we're dancing before it starts to invite that good strengthening power that the earth has, that you can, you know, what you feel in the songs, recorded songs, is just a small portion of what actually happens. There's songs that we sing to bring that feeling to the arena. So it's like when people take pictures, they say it doesn't do justice. It's that same idea, but for real. So there's prayers and songs we sing to invite those spirits there and to keep out the bad stuff also. So, you know, it's a big process. But to me, and I'm sure AJ has the same feeling, it's a part of it. So all these prayers and these songs and different things we have to do to bring that feeling, to get this wholesome sense of life in a song and in a dance, in a group of people. That for me is what I feel when we start singing these our bear dance songs, the Ute bear dance songs. It's all of that put into that one song at that moment. So for me, it's each of those songs has a lot of life in it, rather than just being a song that flipped through sheet music and, okay, we'll do this one, we'll do it the best we can, and it'll be a hit. For me, it's we're calling on that moment in life to be felt, to be heard. So for me, these songs, they're packed full of a good way. Exactly what AJ just was explaining about the good way. It's that to me. So along those lines, you know, yeah, we'll take care of you in a good way. God bless you in a good way. It's that. That is everything. It's a sense of totality. So our bear dance songs for me is that every song, you know, I tell people I sing from the bottom of my soul. I sing with everything I have because I can feel it. So for me, my favorite is the bear dance on this particular record. The instruments we have that we use, they're different, but the same. We call it the bear dance drum. You know, it's a big square box that fits 10 guys, you know, packed all the way around it. A metal top on it, usually steel, gives the best sound that represents the sound of the thunder. And the instruments we use, they're notched sticks. Hard-wooded sticks rubbed with usually a metal pipe, and that emulates the sound of the bear and the bear growling when we initially start the song. And then for me, it's the, when we create that rhythm of it, it's the bear breathing as he's dancing. So in that, with that thunder integrated into that breath, it's everything. Our bear dance songs is everything. It's everything you could, well, everything I can imagine all in that one song. And we do that all weekend. That's maybe like 900 songs altogether. Just a thought, because it's constantly one song sung. We get done, take a second, start another one. And that goes pretty much from mid-morning to early evening. So maybe 10 hours a day for 4 days at least. So yeah, that's about right, about 900 songs. So that feeling is always there. And the amazing part also too is that it builds as we sing those songs. The first song is, you know, kind of an opener, like a concert. First song's the opener, says who we are. At the second song, it builds. Next one builds. And by the time you're on the fourth day, you know, you can totally feel it. It's in your soul. So all of these bear dance songs that we have, they're all my favorite.
0: Well, we'll listen to the bear dance now. This is Paradigms from WGRN LP.

0: How long have you people been singing Bear Dance songs?
1: Bear Dance, since the beginning of time.
2: Yeah, there's really no exact date, but in all oral history amongst Native Americans, everything has roots from like the beginning of time. And oral history, oral stories, oral teachings all state that, but they don't give specific at this time, 2000 or 1088 AD. No, in the stories that were shared from generation to generation in a manner of language is just as strong as a book because of the fact that a song and a way of life was shared from way back when this area where I live currently didn't even look like it the way I see it today. At the earlier time that we speak, they say things like this. When you know they're speaking of like way, way in the earlier times, our oral teachings say when the animals spoke to the people, that's when everything was in the earlier times adjusting to where we were going to eventually evolve to. And so that's how we would understand and communicate with nature still to this day because of that teachings. And we believe it. It's true because it helps us again in ceremony and celebration, exactly to which Dan was expressing. It's a powerful way of celebrating and respecting nature. It's one of the most powerful ways the world could see. In which is why I think it's a good idea that we, as this group, Red Spirit, our group, the family-oriented group that's been together for 40 years that had gone through struggles. My brothers, we have health issues. We had family members leave us. Within our community, we have a lot of our community members that had left, elders, and the group that we have are supportive. So whatever kind of assistance that our community, our friends, our neighboring communities within the other Ute tribe or the Shoshone tribe, wherever it is, when requested, when asked, we will do what we can to be there. Do what we can in order to help our relatives, again, either in ceremony or in grief, time of need, through prayer songs. Now, understanding that, my brothers and I, nobody knows who we are. Nobody knows who we are just within our communities. And we're totally fine with that. Don't get us wrong. We love the opportunity. And I mentioned this in one of the earlier discussions to Ian there. I look at singing as a privilege. It's a privilege to be around a drum because you get the opportunity to meet all different, friends. All different people and become friends and relatives through Indian way. You become a blood relative. Through the years, we've made a lot of friends and relatives. And now we're at this point where we're older and I was clear to Ian there when we started recording. I said to him, listen, before we start recording, I want you to understand that we are not champion singers. We're not doing this to air that to the rest of the world and to whoever's going to listen to that. That's not our intentions to eliminate that we are the best. No, that wasn't the idea. We are champions, but we are champion uncle. We are champion dad. We're champion cousin. And we're champion community and friends. That's who we are. And that's what helps us to motivate our relatives to sing, to be happy in that time, whatever situation they may be at that time. We don't consider ourselves any type of champion, but we just consider ourselves a good family member to do what we can for our community. So it's this time that's got this opportunity for us to maybe be exposed. After all these years of doing what we can, why not? Why not share what we love? Why not share how we do this? and enjoy the experience. So that's the ultimate background of this album, is to enjoy the experience and show the rest of the world a little bit who the Ute tribe is, do the Red Spirit Singers, that little group of brothers that have been singing wherever.
0: Beautiful. Ian, do you want to pick one?
3: Sure, I can pick one. But before I do, I just want to say that I'm so moved by what AJ just said. But I think it exemplifies what is the strongest, healthiest, most sustainable art and music is that which is done for no reward, not for attention, not for money, not for fame, just for the pure act of communication and healing and bonding. And so they exemplify that, and he just articulated that so well, and it's so moving. I would say two songs. Number one, that the final song on the record is a solo song, and it was very revealing that nobody really wanted to do a solo song because they're so much a part of the group. But for the sake of the dynamics of the record, Joseph was willing to do that, and he performed beautifully. And then the other song, I would say, a song that AJ wrote, so I want to refer back to AJ, and that is Meet Me at the Ute Petroleum, because I think he can talk about it more, but it's a great example of, you know, tradition being a living thing. So I'd prefer that AJ talks about it. He wrote the song. So
2: Meet Me at the Ute Petroleum, yes, it mirrors the tradition, but also tradition and culture, particularly with our family, myself, Dan, and the rest of the group. And that's when I say family, I'm referring to the group. Ian, seeing how we were, we love the joke. We love the laugh.
3: You do.
2: And once the guys get together, my brothers, now, again, we're just that small group of brothers here, and we all live within the community more than maybe, what, 30 miles apart, if any. One of the furthest members lives. Dan lives probably like 2 hours away. But we see each other, if anything, maybe periodically throughout a month, consistently. We see each other. We don't go without months without seeing each other, but we see it. We're around everybody. But when we see each other in a group sense, we act like we've never seen each other. And that's what kind of energy and laughter and teasing that we bring, even though that we were just young guys when we first started, and now here we are. Some of us have grandchildren. Some of us, you know, children that are, we have the whole family thing. But yet when we see each other, we sure know how to make it lively. And that's what the song is about. Meet Me at the Ute Petroleum. The fact that it's sung through a traditional way of singing, but I incorporated the English lyrics to say something to the sense of maybe someone has wanted to really meet me. Maybe it's that certain one that is not confident enough to say anything just yet. So I'm airing it. We're airing it in that song. They're at this central point in our little part of Utah here on the reservation. The Ute Petroleum is a sea store, and it's been here since 2000, maybe 1998. Now it's wore out now. It's kind of like a focal point here within our little community. We have the best price. I'm just putting that into your listeners. We have the best price. And so we always been competitive towards our next, our neighboring community. But what I'm trying to say, there's customers there all the time. People within the community, people that are driving through from Salt Lake City, maybe, you know, along the Highway 40 there. So it's always busy in that sense. But you can always see someone that you know when you go to the gas station any time of the day. And if you mention Ute Petroleum, everybody's like, okay, I know what you're talking about. So when we say, darling, meet me at the Ute Petroleum, that's where I'll be. We don't have no time frame. So whoever's there, just look out for us.

0: in the sense of that round dance song, it calls back to like a 1970s-ish, 60s, where it was popular to sing after the ceremonies, after the powwow was done. It was a hangout area. And so some of the singers would still be hanging out. They'd bring out a drum and they would start singing their love songs. And to me, this particular song means, as he stated the lyrics, "Darling, meet me at the Ute Petroleum. There I'll be waiting for you." It's almost like a challenge. Come and see me if you're brave enough. And like a courting song. It's a courting song, and it's calling an unnamed individual who he's got his eye on. You know, and again, you know, he said this song was made a while ago. So, you know, and it could be just a song made, you know, to again, push the feeling, that sense of someone, not necessarily any of the singers, but if someone is there that, you know, got his eye on someone else, but he himself is too shy to go call in. So he would get the group to sing the song, and he would be looking, you know, to make sure that she sees them singing the song. But at the same time, she'll notice him noticing her, which then they will go and hang out at the Ute Petroleum.
1: Well, let me just say real quick, she's got a family now.
2: If people are interested in knowing more about Red Spirit Singers or in hearing more of the sounds you all have made, is that possible? Are there other recordings?
0: We recorded an initial album in maybe 1990.
1: With that, we've done things like we were part of the opening winter ceremonies, winter Olympics, Salt Lake City back in 2002. We've been a part of a lot of conventions. We've been doing recently, these past 10 years, the Utah State University has incorporated a song from Red Spirit in their, what is that called, their graduating ceremony.
0: We've also been invited to participate in the Sundance Film Festival.
1: Right.
0: Opening, closing, special panels that they've had there, TV programs, special episodes focused on Native Americans or a powwow that was featured on another TV show. Yeah, we do more than just powwowing and bear dancing.
2: And I wanted people to hear about that because the antidote to erasure is exposure, is paying attention, is acknowledging. And so let's do that.
1: Right. Yeah.
3: And if any listener out there across the country has a festival that they love and support, suggest the group, you know, to the people that are booking the festival. They will bring something that no one else can, you know, to a festival.
2: It's been really an honor to hear about this, to speak with both of you and with you, Ian. It was wonderful to listen to this. I will listen to it again. And I think Native America has such a weird place in the United States. Let's be honest. Most citizens of the U.S. don't have any relationship with Native America, other than, you know, to think about Indians. They really don't have much contact with any of the traditions that you all have been talking about. And so I think the more people hear this, the more people are curious, the better, because you are all of our ancestors. This is all of our, you know, all humanity relates to all of humanity. And so, you know, all the separation we have these days by religion and race and ethnicity and economics and all that stuff is a great big illusion as far as I'm concerned, you know. And so if we can find ways to find all of our common connections is what I'm trying to say. And I think this is an offering in that direction. So I thank you for that.
1: Thank you.
0: Agreed. That was a pretty good way to put it.
2: And Ian, always a pleasure. And I love that you bring focus to people who otherwise wouldn't maybe get the attention. I think it's really valuable. I appreciate it.
3: Oh, thank you. No, it's my honor.
2: So thank you all so much, and carry on, and miigwech.
1: Thank you.
3: Thank you.
2: My thanks to AJ Knipp, Daniel Sespooch, and Ian Brennan for talking with me about this record, Land of the Sun, Ute Nation, Utah, about the meanings of these songs. And I really appreciated the way you talked about the good way. I think there's a lot of nourishment in this music, in these traditions, and I really thank you for sharing with us, with the world. Folks, you can listen to the rest of this music, support these folks by visiting their Bandcamp page, redspiritsingers.bandcamp.com. Let's get this out there into the world. The vibrations of this music are good. They are the good way. Okay, thank you guys so much, and all of the Red Spirit Singers. Folks, I hope you'll also visit the Paradigms website at paradigms.life, where all of our episodes are archived. And I do have 2 Paradigms baseball caps left to give away. If you'd like one, send me an email, baruch@paradigms.life, and let me know where you listen to Paradigms, and send me your mailing address, and I'll send you a baseball cap. First 2 emails get the caps. All right, well, we're going to close out this show with one more track from Land of the Sun, Ute Nation, Utah, Red Spirit Singers. It's called Alone, and let's let the word for the week be 2 words, good way. Let's live in a good way. Let's share the good way. Let's let the good way be the light that shines on all of us. All right. Baruch signing off for this episode of Paradigms. We'll be back next time with more inspired, inspiring people. Until then, let's be in the good way and be well.

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The Green Renaissance.

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0: Hello, my name is Brieux Calloc and I am from Paris, Maine. 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
6: 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It is October 1st, and not a bad morning out there. 54 degrees, pretty dark. I can't tell what's going on. There was a star or two, but not fully bright. And a little bit of fog, but nothing too awful much on my way down from Winterport. And now we are going to go to National Native News, which is right here. On WERU, Monday through Friday at the 6 o'clock hour. So don't touch that dial. Stay right here. I'll be back in about 5 minutes, more or less. See you then.
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9: This is National Native News. I'm Jill Freitas. Canadian political leaders are condemning as despicable a white nationalist demonstration on Indigenous land in British Columbia. As Dan Karpinchuk reports, the Royal Canadian Mounted Police are now investigating the incident.
10: The group displayed a sign near a former residential school that appeared to question the existence of children's remains. Their demonstration took place on land belonging to the Tecumloops-Tessequatmec Reserve near Kamloops. Police were called and members of the group wearing masks moved on through the city. Police officials say they take the matter seriously and are investigating. British Columbia is in the middle of a provincial election campaign, and New Democratic Party leader David Eby condemned the demonstration as disgusting.
11: This isn't who we are as British Columbians. We have seen a rise in this kind of white nationalist behavior in the province, and we got to do more to fight it.
10: And the province's Conservative Party leader, Lauren Dirksen, also voiced his disapproval.
12: What happened yesterday, it was appalling, and I hope that our law enforcement does everything they can and everything that is available to them to make sure that events like that do not happen in our province.
10: Prime Minister Mark Carney called the demonstration both cowardly and abhorrent, adding that it had no place in this country. In a statement, the chief of the Tecumloops-Tessequatmec, Roseanne Casimir, said it was deeply concerning, adding that her people had a right to feel safe in their homes and in their communities. According to the Canadian Anti-Hate Network, a white nationalist group called the Second Sons views violence as necessary and inevitable to defend their movement, attack opposition, and ethnically cleanse Canada. For National Native News, I'm Dan Karpinchuk.
9: A federal court judge required the proposed Donlin Gold Mine project to re-examine some of its possible environmental impacts. This week, a draft from that supplemental report was released for public comment. KYUK Samantha Watson reports on its findings.
13: Last year's court order hinged on the possible environmental impact of the dam that would hold back waste from the proposed Donlin Gold Mine project, called a tailings dam. Donlin Gold plans for the construction of a dam taller than the Great Pyramid of Giza, with capacity to contain millions of tons of production waste. The U.S. Army Corps of Engineers examined potential environmental impacts of the project to inform the federal permitting process. The agency's 2018 environmental assessment of the project, which was used to permit the proposed mine, modeled a spill of just 0.5% of the tailing dam's contents. But Bethel's Ohotsaramute Native Council argued in federal court that the Army Corps should have considered the chance of a much larger spill. A federal judge agreed on that point. This week, a draft of that court-ordered report was released for public comment. It examines a spill of 27% of the dam's contents into the fish habitats and aquatic activity in Crooked Creek, a community about 10 miles from the proposed mine site, for decades. Thousands of acres of wetlands and streams would be buried or eroded. A spill that large would expose people in Crooked Creek to contaminants, potentially displace members of the community, or even kill people, the report says. In a written statement on Wednesday, Donlin Gold said that it takes the report seriously. The company also maintains that, quote, the supplemental review does not mean the risk of a tailings release has increased, unquote. They say the company does not plan on changing the proposed dam design. In a statement released Wednesday, the law firm Earth Justice, which represents tribal opposition to the proposed mine, said that the supplemental environmental review still falls short. They argue that 27% is still a small percentage of what could be released. The draft report now enters a 30-day comment period. In Bethel, I'm Samantha Watson.
9: And I'm Jill Freitas.
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6: And a good morning to you. Thanks for joining me here on Morning Maine. This is Thursday, October 1st, and I'm John. You can call me Fern. Happy to be here. And I got a weather forecast for you, which, well, let's see what it says. It says patchy fog before 10 a.m., otherwise partly sunny and 72. So 72 is a little... a bit of a warm-up for October 1st. We like it. Light south wind could gust up the high as 20 miles an hour later. Cloudy tonight, low around 58. Friday, slight chance of rain before 10 in the morning. Then chance of rain after 10, but sunny and 72 otherwise. Only a 30% chance of precipitation. Rain likely mainly before 8, 9 on Friday night, and cloudy with low around 50. Saturday has a slight chance of rain between 9 and 10, otherwise sunny and high of 67. Saturday night clear, low at 39, and that's more October-ish. Sunday sunny with a high of 64. And Sunday night, cloudy, low of 44. Chance of rain, mainly after 3 p.m. on Monday. And sunny and 65. Chance of sun on a high of 67 on Tuesday. And sunny with a high of 60 on Wednesday. So that's kind of a not a bad weather forecast for the first week of October. And let's see, out there on the coastal waters, Penobscot Bay, winds will be southwest around 5 knots, becoming south this afternoon. Seas around 2 feet with some patchy fog this morning. Tonight, southwest winds 5 to 10 knots, 2 to 3 foot seas. And Friday, southwest winds 10 to 15 knots, seas 2 to 3 feet, and chance of showers in the afternoon. And then northwest winds Friday night, 5 to 10 knots, 2 to 3 foot seas, and showers likely mainly in the evening. Now, it is 6:09, it's 54 degrees here in East Orland, and we have, the chance of some fog out there, so until the sun comes up around 6:45, just... be careful. And in the world of sports, the high school, they have all their seasons going. They got soccer, field hockey, football, cross country, all in the thick of it. And, that's going on through the month of October. College winter sports probably getting ready to start up with hockey and basketball. And the NFL is deep into their, getting deeper into their season. And pretty soon there'll be news about the NBA and the National Hockey League. So, not much else in sports going on.

Championship. Okay, time to get to the music. Anything I can help you with, 207-469-0500 is the phone number. I'm John. You can call me Vern.

Well, here's a story song about a woman y'all might remember in these parts. Her name was Carla Faye Tucker, and she lived and died here in this great state of Texas. This is her story.

Merrick O'Shea with Carla Faye, and that's live at Blue Rock. And, yeah, that's some timely in the news about the death penalty. And I figured I'd pull that one out. The Incredible String Band with October Song, which is from long, long ago, 1965. And Robin Williams, I play that every year in October, and some other folks on community radio do as well. Okay, once again, thanks for being out there. Thanks for the calls this morning. Let's go to this one from Dave Mallett. What the heck? Wait a minute now, where am I? No, that's there. There we go. Dave Mallett, Dogs and Horses.

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I hung on to my family and some verses. Now I'm heading down the road and my hair is turning white, living in the land of dogs and horses.

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So what I'm going to do is I'm going to start it over because just felt like hearing that this morning. Here we go. Dave Mallett.

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0: That is the late, great Dave Mallett doing Dogs and Horses and Greening Up. That's where that one came from. And now it is 6:29 and 40 seconds, and we're going to Climate Connections, which is something that happens on the 6:30 hour on Morning Maine, Monday through Friday. And today is October 1st, Thursday. And we are, still waiting for the sun to come up out there. I'm looking across the highway. It's still just dusky out there. So, Community Radio, WERU-FM 89.9 Blue Hill. And we are going to Climate Connections.
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2: I'm Dr. Anthony Lizowitz, and this is Climate Connections. Malachi Thorington and his partner Elizabeth Figgis have seen their home in Juneau, Alaska flood in each of the past few summers.
3: We get flooded every year. We've given up half of our home, but we can live in the second story with some level of comfort.
2: These floods are a consequence of climate change. As nearby glaciers melt, water collects and forms a lake high up in the mountains. Typically, that water is held back by one of the glaciers. But when the water level rises high enough, like it has in recent summers, billions of gallons can burst through and rush down into Juneau. This phenomenon first caused minor flooding 15 years ago, but has caused major floods in recent years. Officials have put up some protections in the area, like a temporary flood barrier, but Thorington Street is still vulnerable. So to address the problem long term, residents, officials, and experts are now debating a variety of complex solutions, including a buyout for properties like Thorington's. Because as long as the melting continues, flooding could wreak havoc in Juneau for years to come.
3: And where our house is located, it could very easily undermine where our home is and wash it away.
2: Climate Connections is produced by the Yale Center for Environmental Communication. 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

I'd like to call back summertime and have her stay for just another month or so. She's got the urge for going, and I guess she'll have to go.

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1: If you're constantly clearing your throat or you have post-nasal drip, there's one long-forgotten herb.
0: All right. Molly Tuttle was on that one, Sarah Hall. Good stuff. Single from Dolly Parton, which is the first of many of her posthumous releases, is, according to what I've been reading. She has this was something she planned for to release music long after she was gone. So, okay, 6:45. Tom Rush, "Urge You're Going" by request. And that's from "No Regrets," best of Tom Rush. And "Fruition" with the song "Forward" from "Something More." Now, let's see. This is Rodney Crowell from his new album, which is called "Then Again." This is "What You're Gonna Do Now." "Sing Your Heart Out." Karen Goss and Anna Kinsella. Yeah, the old eyes can't see too well. Rodney Crowell.

0: Billy Strings, and I like train songs, and a lot of people do. So Much for Goodbyes is Billy's latest album. Had Carla Gover in there, and Friends. Williams Branch is Hard to Find, and that is Cy Conn's Songs for Strong Kentucky Women. And I played Queen of the Kitchen, King of the Road. And then before that, Rodney Crowell with Sing Your Heart Out from Then Again. It is now coming up on 7 o'clock, and you're right here at your community radio station, WERU FM 89.9 off Blue Hill, and streaming at WERU.org, and we have a WERU app. Put on your phone, take us with you anywhere you might get signals. Okay, 7 o'clock brings us some top of the hour business, another look at the weather, and we'll be back here in just a couple minutes.
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0: All right, and welcome to the second hour of Morning Maine for Thursday, October 1st. I'm John, you can call me Vern, and I'm always happy to be in here. And let me tell you what we're looking at for weather forecast here. It is somewhat foggy here, and that's what the forecast says. Patchy fog before 10 a.m., otherwise partly sunny with a high of 72. I bet you it's not foggy inland further, but we are somewhat near the coast here. And lighthouse wind, 5 to 10, could gust as high as 20 miles an hour. Cloudy tonight, low of 58, and that's a little bit of a warm stretch here for the beginning of October. Friday has a slight chance of rain before 10 a.m., then a chance of rain after 1. Partly sunny with the high of 72. 30% chance. A little bit of rain before 9 p.m. on Friday night. Cloudy with a low of 50. That's a 60% chance of getting maybe a tenth of an inch. Saturday, slight chance of rain, and then sunny and 67. Sunday, sunny with a high of 64. Calm wind becoming south in the morning. Monday, chance of rain, then sunny, and high of 65. Tuesday, sunny and a high of 57. Wednesday, sunny and a high of 60. So a little more October-like weather coming next week. And Penobscot Bay has southwest winds, 5 knots, becoming south this afternoon. Seas around 2 feet with some patchy fog this morning. Tonight, southwest winds, 5 to 10 knots, 2 to 3 feet. And Friday, southwest winds, 5 to 10 knots, 2 to 3 foot seas with a chance of showers in the afternoon. Friday night, northwest winds 5 to 10 knots, 2 to 3 foot seas, and showers likely mainly in the evening. And this hour, we have the week in water at 7:30, we have featured artist of the week is Jeff Tweedy Solo. Sunday, November 1st, 7:30 p.m., he'll be at Waterville Opera House, and right in Waterville, of course. And I'll be playing some of his music, and I got a ticket giveaway for a show on November 1st. That's a whole month away. And also, I'll be playing some Casey Neal music, because Casey's going to be at the annual benefit concert to support WERU. Thanks so much, Casey, for that. And he's going to be at Barncastle. Doors open at 6:30 for bar and seating, and the show begins at 7. Tickets $20 in advance, $25 at the door, and it's available at weru.org. And once again, a very popular artist on WERU comes to the area once a year and does a benefit for us, and thanks so very much for that. 8 o'clock, we'll have Around Town with Amy Brown, and let's see what else is then there in the WERU news. Okay, about in the 2025, starting from the very first of the year, Alfred and I decided we were going to share a show, and after 20 years of doing Tuesday Morning Maine, I came over here to Thursday, and Alfred's on 1 week, I'm on the other week, but the management needs us to be on Tuesday now, and so on the 13th of October, I'll be here on Tuesday Morning Maine. Alfred will be here next Thursday, and then we'll be doing Tuesday until further notice. And don't want to confuse you. We're still here, and we just will be doing it on a different day. So we'll have, I'm pretty comfortable with what was on Tuesday Morning Maine. Features, well, some of them changed, but they're still outside the box there, and Round Town will still be there, Featured Artist of the Week will still be there, and nothing much will change except for the day. It's a little bit different. Okay, you got a new Ruthie Foster CD in here. I want to give that one a spin, as I'm a big fan of Ruthie, so and we will, anything I can help you with, 207-469-0500 is the phone number. I'm John. You can call me Vern.

And that is, let's see, Jeff Whittington in the song Maverick. And that is CD. He was in our on-air studio back in August for a live acoustic in studio chat and performance. Maverick from Jeff Whittington. Ruthie Foster gave us Tangled from Just Say Yes. And now let's move on. This is new from the Bone Shakers. It's called Pull Up the Roots. Stripped to the Bone of Berlin Hotel Sessions. And the song is called Help the Poor. And yes, I believe this is the problem. Yep, here we go.

was the Pontchartrain Shakers, and their new CD is called Love, Peace, and Chicken Grease, and that one was Don't Ask Me How I'm Doing. And before that, we had Bone Shakers doing Help the Poor from Pull Up the Roots, the Berlin and Hotel Sessions. That's an EP from them. Okay, got one more song going out to the Weekend Water. This one is Eliza Neal's. Her CD is called Thunder in the House. And this is the song Locked Up.

0: is Eliza Neals and Locked Up from Thunder in the House. And that is new from Eliza Neals. Not too long ago, came in here to the studio. We get new music thanks to our music volunteers who work tirelessly to get this music out to us. And, it's kind of nice to see the shelves filled with new music, blues, rock, jazz, folk. There's all kinds of great stuff. Community Radio has all kinds of great stuff for you. You can hear us at 89.9 on your FM dial. If you don't listen to the radio, well, put it on your smartphone. You have a smartphone app you can hear us on. Or you can go on a regular computer, weru.org. Weak and Water can be heard on Thursday morning, Maine. This is a 6 minutes of interesting information, as always. So let's give that a listen back on the other side.
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2: Places in the West where you can walk on water. 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I'm Jamie Sudler.
3: I'm Franny Halperin, and it's This Week in Water.
2: There are many reasons why biological diversity in our rivers is important. Besides providing food for humans, they support numerous animals, plants, and microorganisms that clean the water and filter pollutants, such as excess nutrients from fertilizers.
3: A new report from the Nature Conservancy says that as global warming speeds up, only about 25% of river ecosystems in the contiguous U.S. are likely to survive the effects of climate change.
2: If steps are taken toward conservation and restoration, about a third of them could help sustain biodiversity, but most of those waterways are not protected.
3: According to the lead author, thousands of freshwater ecosystems suffer from habitat destruction, and many rivers have dams and diversions that obstruct the movement of different species.
2: The researchers evaluated rivers on their connectivity, allowing fish and other creatures to move along them, water availability, water quality, adjacent land use, and natural flow.
3: The study did not single out specific rivers, but focused on river systems and freshwater networks like the Suwannee River Basin in the southeast, the Colorado River System in the southwest, and the Columbia in the northwest.
2: New orders from President Trump have heightened worries about the protection and management of marine ecosystems.
3: Trump directed the Commerce Department to review fisheries guidelines to ensure they prioritize recreational and commercial fishing.
2: Lance Morgan, the president of the Marine Conservation Institute, told The Guardian that the administration has moved to gut most ocean protections, making the U.S. nearly a bystander in marine conservation.
3: Included in the order is a requirement that the Interior Department facilitate converting decommissioned offshore oil and gas rigs into permanent artificial reefs.
2: However, Kristen Monsell of the Center for Biological Diversity said that was a handout to the oil industry, allowing it to avoid responsibility for the mess left in the ocean. She added that the ocean platforms were never designed to be healthy reefs, and they can serve as a hub for invasive species.
3: The order goes further to establish a task force about sharks to address cases where they and marine mammals take fish from anglers' lines. Andrea Treese, a spokesperson for Earth Justice, said it appears aimed at easing restrictions on the shark trade, which has been widely limited by U.S. law.
2: In yet another order, the president is rolling back Biden-era regulations that limited the use of lead by anglers and hunters. The restriction protected wildlife and ecosystems from the risk of lead poisoning.
3: Obituaries are being written for glaciers around the globe, visible victims of human-caused climate change. But there are places where glaciers are invisible, and at least for now, surviving global warming.
2: So-called rock glaciers are hidden underneath piles of rock, gravel, and debris. It's been known that they exist. You could have easily hiked across one in the high peaks of Colorado, the Wasatch Range in Utah, or the Tetons in Wyoming and not known it.
3: Another unknown, the amount of ice and the possible water supply they contain. That is, until now.
2: University of Utah geologists studying one of the state's largest rock glaciers below the summit of Mount Tipinogos near Salt Lake City say it contains 1.5 million cubic meters of ice, enough to fill the largest pyramid in Egypt.
3: So how did they come up with that figure? Gravity. Earth's gravitational field varies slightly by location. Standing over dense bedrock, you would weigh a teensy bit more than you would standing over a vast cave.
2: Because ice has less density and mass than rock, the team used a gravimeter to measure tiny changes in gravity to paint a picture of what hid underneath and to develop a detailed 3D map.
3: There are at least 1,500 active rock glaciers across the western U.S., and they provide a unique source of water because they release it year-round, including at the end of summer when other sources have been depleted.
2: Because rock glaciers aren't exposed to sunlight and are insulated from rising temperatures, they are a climate-resilient supply. Understanding how much ice they store can help water managers plan for a warming world.
3: And finally, we've all been there. You're out and about in the city and nature calls. Unfortunately, in many places, finding a restroom is harder than finding a parking space. And often, if you do, they are for customers only.
2: Last week, Mayor Zoran Mandami announced that New York City is installing thrones, free public bathrooms complete with sinks, a flushing toilet, and baby changing stations.
3: Each unit, developed by Throne Labs, is solar powered, climate controlled, and has interiors that are fully touchless.
2: The self-contained thrones don't require connections to water, sewer, or power infrastructure, and the company will send out real humans to clean them around every 15 uses.
3: Sounds good, right? The only catch is that when your time is up, it's up. There's a 10-minute limit, and whether you're ready or not, the door will open.
2: But as Mamdani said when announcing the one-year pilot, the thrones will soon become the number one place to go number two.
3: That's it for this week in water. Thanks for listening, and we'll see you next time.
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That is Bronwyn Keith Hines, and she just calls herself Bronwyn. Fiddle player for Molly Tuttle and Golden Highway, and now she's on her own. Rattling Bones is her CD, and that was Rainbow Trout. Okay, and now it's time for our featured artist of the week, Jeff Tweedy, who is an American musician, author, and producer, known as the vocalist and guitarist of the band Wilco. He's from Belleville, Illinois, and began his career in with a high school band, the Plebes, with Jay Farrar in the band. And they became the alternative country band Uncle Tupelo. And they broke up. Tweedy formed Wilco. They found success and won a Grammy for Best Alternative Album 2025. And Tweedy has released 20 albums, including 4 with Uncle Tupelo, 12 with Wilco, 1 with his son Spencer, 3 solo studio albums, and other musicians like Mermaid Avenue with Billy Bragg. His latest album has 3 CDs on it. It's called Twilight Override. And I'm going to play some songs from that. That was here in December, I believe, of last year. Yeah. And he going to be, let's see here, at the Waterville Opera House on Sunday, November 1st, 7:30, Waterville solo, watervillecreates.org, and thanks to the Waterville Opera House, we have tickets to give away. But first, I want to play a song by Jeff Tweedy, and then I'll give you a chance to win those tickets, but don't call now. Here's Jeff Tweedy with, let's see, what is the song I picked? That's not the one. It is This Is How It Ends from Twilight Override.

featured artist of the week, Jeff Tweedy, with This Is How It Ends from Twilight Override. And now it's time for a ticket giveaway. I will be giving a pair of tickets to some lucky listener who has, hopefully haven't won anything in a while. And this is to see Jeff Tweedy solo. Sunday, November 1st, 7:30 p.m. at the Waterville Opera House, 1 Common Street in Waterville, watervillecreates.org. And, the phone is ringing already. November 1st, if you are interested in those tickets, go ahead and call now.

And that is our featured artist of the week, Jeff Tweedy. And that was the song called Enough. And that's from his CD, Twilight Override. And I gave those tickets away to Tim from Dixmont, who said it's just a small consolation for my Yankees beating his Red Sox. But he's happy to have those tickets to see Jeff Tweedy. We had four pairs given away. There'll be one more tomorrow. And, yeah, that's something we like to do here at Community Radio. And we're happy to be able to do that for you, our loyal listeners. Okay, next week, Natalie Merchant's going to be at the Gracie Theater on the 10th and the Criterion in Bar Harbor on the 11th and the 12th. So I'm going to play a song from her last CD, which is called Keep Your Courage from 2023. This is Tower of Babel. And then I'll follow that with a song by Casey Neal, who's going to do a concert for a WERU benefit concert at the Barn Castle in Blue Hill tomorrow night, October 2nd. Here's, this is Natalie Merchant.

0: Casey Neal and Philadelphia Girl from his CD, Brooklyn Bridge, from the year 2007. And as I said before, he's going to be at the Barn Castle tomorrow night at 7 o'clock show. Doors open at 6:30. Tickets $20 in advance, $25 at the door. And this is annual benefit concert for WERU. Thanks, Casey. And Natalie Merchant with Tower of Babel. Natalie's going to be at the Gracie Theater on the 10th. And then Bar Harbor at the Criterion the 11th and the 12th. So, community radio. 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Here's Around Town with Amy Brown.
1: Good morning. This is Around Town with Amy Brown. It's Thursday, October 1st, 2026. The Penobscot Marine Museum in Searsport invites you to join them at Sardine Fest this Saturday. The event will feature food, live music, vendors, family activities, and more, celebrating Maine's sardine industry and coastal heritage. Some of the highlights will include talks, a new children's stage featuring sea shanties, Mr. Ropes, Meet a Lobsterman, Bob Lloyd Magic, and Rhonda from the Carver Memorial Library, a sea life touch tank with Herring Gut Coastal Science Center, crafts and games, samples and exhibitors, sardine craft exhibition hall. You can meet the champion sardine packer, Rita Willey, as well. There'll also be museum exhibits and set sail demonstrations. That's happening from 10 to 4 on Saturday at the museum on Main Street in Searsport. The event is free, but donations are welcome, and you can get more information at PenobscotMarineMuseum.org. There's an event in New York City Sunday night that's sponsored by Indivisible called Hands Off Our Vote, live from New York City, How We Can Protect Our Elections. If you happen to be in the city, you can attend the free event in person, but it's also going to be live streamed across the country. Actor Mark Ruffalo will be one of the special guests. He writes, quote, "The event is bringing together movement leaders, artists, and issue experts to inspire and mobilize people across the country to join the fight to protect this year's elections and the most at-risk voters. Indivisible's own Ezra Levin is coming, and so are Robert De Niro, Bo Ammer, the amazing Latasha Brown from Black Voters Matter, and more. This will be fun, it'll be a celebration of our power, but most importantly, it will provide tangible steps that everyone can take, regardless of where you live, to fight election subversion and voter suppression. No Kings might be the biggest day for election defense this October, but this will be the biggest night. Join us and help us spread the word. While Trump will try to do everything he can to undermine the midterms, we will be ready to defend our voting rights and free and fair elections, and we're going to do it with community power and preparation. That's why this event is all about coming together with a plan and mobilizing our communities. We're going to claim our power and fight to ensure every eligible voter can cast their ballot and that every vote is counted. Thank you, Mark Ruffalo," end quote. That's Sunday, October 4th from 7 to 8 p.m. You can find more information and register for the live stream by going to mobilize.us and looking for the Indivisible event, or you can go to weru.org, and I will, as always, post the link on the archives with today's Around Town. Looking ahead to next week, on Tuesday in Rockport, best-selling and award-winning author Jennifer Finney Boylan will lead a discussion on book bans and the importance of free speech in writing and publishing. She'll be joined by a panel that includes ACLU of Maine Zach Hyden and Kathleen Miller, University of New England archivist and chair of the Intellectual Freedom Committee of the Maine Library Association. The panel will be moderated by Gibson Fay LeBlanc, the executive director of the Maine Writers and Publishers Alliance. That's coming up on Tuesday, October 6th from 5 to 7 p.m. at Pascal Hall in Rockport. The event is free. They do ask that you RSVP. You can do that at aclumaine.org or mainewriters.org in their events section. The direct links, again, will be in the archives. They'll be up there right now. If you're interested, you can go to weru.org. For Around Town, I'm Amy Brown. You can reach me at news@weru.org. Take care. I'll see you tomorrow. Actually, no, wait. Take care. I will see you next Tuesday. There'll be no around town on Friday or next Monday as I'll be away, but I'll be back on Tuesday. So have a good weekend and I'll see you then.
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1: Okay, welcome to the final hour of Thursday Morning Maine. I'm John, you can call me Vern, and as I said before, this is my last Thursday, because we, Alfred and I, will be moving to Tuesday. We'll still be every other week. Nothing else will change other than we'll be on Tuesday. So hope that doesn't confuse anybody, but for reasons that I won't go into, Tuesday is a better day for Alfred and I to be on the air, and as far as we're concerned, it's not a problem. Okay, community calendar events on the day of tape art with Michael Townsend and Leah Smith on Thursday, October 1st at Blue Hill Public Library, 5 Parker Point Road. They will once again host a day of tape art for students of all ages around the peninsula. Throughout the day, the students from local schools will visit the library for an interactive tape art workshop with Michael Townsend and Leah Smith. And Mahjong Open Play at the Friend Memorial Public Library, 1 Reach Road in Brooklyn. Stop by the Friend Memorial Library in Brooklyn to play Mahjong, and that is 10:30 till noon on today, Thursday. Brooklyn Camera Club, that's at the Friend Memorial Library as well. 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Anyone is welcome regardless of skill or experience. The Great Golf Ball Drop happened in Maine Golf in Freeport. It's back. 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And let's see, one more here. Restorative Justice Community Workshop at the Maine Community Foundation, 245 Main Street in Ellsworth. Anyone interested in learning more about restorative practices, community building, becoming trauma-informed, getting involved working in your community, or becoming a trained circle keeper or facilitator? Full training is required to become a volunteer, and the first date is, it doesn't say. 7:45, I guess, tonight. 5:15 to 7:45 at the Maine Community Foundation, 245 Main Street in Ellsworth. These can be found on our website, weru.org, and you can find plenty more because that is just a few that I've read from today. And if you'd like to get in the community calendar, should give us 2 weeks notice and we'll be sure to get your event on for you. Let's see, climate and community coming at the 8:30 hour. In between, I got a little this, a little that. First thing I got up here is Grace Potter.

0: right, and then a Sunvolt and Jay Farrar.
1: I have a tasty cake.
0: Tasty cake. Okay. All right. Didn't know that was coming. Hurricane Eye from Sound Signal Serenades, and that is, let's see, new one here on the 21st, so 10 days ago. And Grace Potter with Belong from her CD Trespasser. Now I'm going to play Sarah Cahoon. I've missed you all these years, and I'm going to follow that up with Eli Paperboy Reed.

0: Ruthie Foster from Just Say Yes, brand new in here on the 28th. Hold On is what I just played. Eli Paperboy Reed gave us Asking for a Friend. Getting There is the name of Eli's new CD. And Sarah Cahoon was Pulling Up Roots. I Missed You All These Years. There's 8:30 here at Community Radio on Thursday morning, Maine. We give a listen to climate and community. Coming your way with 5 minutes and 23 seconds of information. See you on the other side.
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2: Hello. This is Climate and Community, Maine Voices for Action, with a climate to thrive. This 5-minute weekly program will illuminate stories of climate courage, solutions, and resilience-building action, with a focus on communities leading the way right here in coastal Maine. I'm your host, Brianna Cunliffe. As an Island Institute Fellow, I serve as a Climate to Thrive's Community Engagement Coordinator. Let's dive in. On Maine's unbridged islands, adapting infrastructure to cope with challenges from storms, flooding, and sea level rise takes on heightened urgency and importance. These roads, bridges, and ferry terminals in question are community lifelines. In some cases, their residents only tether to the mainland and the critical services offered there. In places like the Narrows on Islesboro, work on this is already underway, and planning is moving forward with community-lived experience.
3: My name is Liv Lenfesty, and I'm the Island Institute Fellow on Islesboro, and I've been living and working here for about a year and a half with the Island Sea Level Rise Committee, and I work as the communications manager for our work at the Narrows, which is a pretty large-scale sea level rise and storm surge flooding adaptation project that we're taking on. The Narrows has been a concern for flooding for quite a while now. The Narrows is the only road that connects the north part of the island and the south part of the island. If you look at Islesboro on a map, most of our emergency response resources are located on the south part of the island, where I would say 60 to 70% possibly of the year-round population on Islesboro lives on the north end of the island. So when the Narrows is flooded, that really means that anyone up island can't access the health center, the ferry, the town office, the community center, which acts as our warming and cooling hut. So it really, you know, creates a lot of vulnerability for emergency situations. The Sea Level Rise Committee was formed in 2020, and the Narrows has been a priority of the committee ever since. Our goal is to create some sort of adaptation that will keep the Narrows open to all islanders, or rather open to emergency vehicles at all times. Ambulances and fire trucks really are the main concern there during storms.
2: The committee has now hired engineers who will bring multiple options for adaptation before the town and have incorporated community input throughout the process.
3: The committee is really driven to have the community as involved in the process as possible, so that the decision that we ultimately make and the design that is developed feels like it has a lot of input and a lot of backing to meet the needs of islanders. During our kickoff meeting, we were able to hand off a lot of great community data to help kind of frame our community risk tolerance. So they were really informed on what the community wanted to see, what they were worried about, questions ranging from noise concerns during construction to just the creativity that Islesboro residents are willing to see in this new design and adaptation. Being a newcomer to a community that has so much oral history and so much deep history of people who have grown up here and whose families have been here for generations, and just hearing the stories of the Narrows kind of unravel throughout this process, it feels like lived experience is really prevalent here.
2: Multiple sources of funding are making this work possible, including a $50,000 community action grant through the state's Community Resilience Partnership, which has funded the hiring of Sri Viral from Sunrise Ecologic as project manager, as well as a $50,000 coastal community grant, which funded the engineering study. And recent storms have only heightened the urgency with which the community is approaching this project, regardless of their views.
3: What we're seeing now is that the revetment or seawall is really just not holding up. I had seen it flood before, specifically on the December 23rd storm. But during the January storms, it was just like dramatic waters splashing across. We saw waves coming over the revetment. Part of our pavement actually washed out. It's just interesting to be a part of a climate adaptation project where we're really not, in a lot of instances, talking about climate change directly. We're just talking about the flooding that we experience during big storms. And it kind of takes away any political heat from the discussion and just kind of frames it more of this is a community problem. And if we're going to fix it, then everybody kind of has to be on board.
2: To learn more about this ongoing work, visit the Town of Islesboro's website and click on Sea Level Rise Committee. This has been Climate and Community with the Climate to Thrive on WERU-FM. We're here every Thursday morning at 8:30. 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

from the CD Smoke Tree by the Kennedys, brand new CD. I played two songs, Long Road to Freedom and Puzzlewood. And for that was Rising Appalachia, helped out by Cage the Elephant. And that was called Cageless. Steel Scarecrow gave us The Sweetest Thing. And Ray Wiley Hubbard would Tip Your Hat to the Black Crow from Real to Real for Real. Okay, 8:52, I was rounded up to 53. I'm ready to make my way out with Dave and Tracy. Give the seat over to Sister Crow. Next time I'll be in this seat will be on Tuesday, the 13th of October. And Peter McIntosh, you know, will be moving over to Thursday. Brother Al and I will be moving to Tuesdays. I did more than 20 years of Tuesdays, and then I've done a year and 3/4 here on Thursday. And Morning Main, it's all the same, Tuesday, Thursday. I'm going to have a good time whenever. I'm going to miss Sister Crow. Sister Crow's over there pretending to cry. She won't miss me one little bit. Okay. But anyhow, that's what you got to look forward to, is a switch on Thursday Morning Main. Alfred will be here next Thursday, so don't worry about that. And then I'll be here the following Tuesday, the Tuesday after Indigenous Peoples Day. So, and I'm leaving you with Dave and Tracy, as I've done for 22 years or so. And I don't know why I do it every week, but that's what I do. This is The Mountain from Tanglewood Tree. See you in 12 days.

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Good morning. Welcome to Tree Top Folk. I am your host, Sister Crow. Happy, happy, happy to be here. And I sure am going to miss listening to Tracy Grandma, Tracy and Dave, before my show every morning, every other morning from Vern. Off they go to Tuesday morning, and I'm going to miss them because we've become a trio, and I've enjoyed it. 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Always streaming WERU.org, and we have an app for your convenience. It's a lovely app. Okie doke, here we are in October. We made it, and here we go. Foggy day, drive down. It wasn't bad. It was just made me very, very sleepy. So I'm going to do the best I can here this morning because it made me just kind of out to lunch, just driving along. I have some tickets to give away later, so stay tuned for that. Let me tell you who it is. It's Katie Matzel and the Fundamental Things doing a love letter, a tribute to Bonnie Raitt. It's this Friday, October 2nd, 7:30 at the Waldo Theater if you're interested. And I will let you know when I will be taking calls for that. Doesn't that sound grand? Okie doke. I'm going to start off with some music. How about that? It is going to be... Let me see what I'm doing. Let me see. I'm going to play some Hollow Coves. I read somewhere that they are cortisol-reducing music, the Hollow Coves. So we could probably all use a little bit of cortisol reduction this morning. Here we go, and thank you for being here.

Okie doke. Well, that was Sons of Town Hall, The Lion's Paw. That's a 2025 release. Before that, we had Cold Weather Company, Fellow of the North, Somewhere New, 2025. We had Jeffrey Foucault, Cheap Suit. That was from Blood Brothers, 2018. We had John Bryant doing Best Day of Your Life. And Eric Anderson did Song to JCB. That's 2020. Hollow Cove started us off. The cortisol reducers did Evermore. I think it was Best Day of Your Life got my cortisol rising up just a little bit. Not bad. Not bad at all. Okie doke. You're tuned to Tree Top Folk, and I am your host, Sister Crow. We have a concert to announce. Casey Neal is going to be at the Barn Castle in Blue Hill Friday, October 2nd. At 6:30 p.m., the show begins at 7. The tickets are $20 in advance and $25 at the door. And I believe that the Casey Neals, it's an annual benefit concert. And thank you to Casey. I went a couple of years ago, and it was really good. It's fall, and I'm really excited about it. I love fall. Pardon me. I like it when the sun goes down really early and everything gets pretty cozy. And there are, so they call it reverse, deficit, sun deficit or whatever. It's reverse sun deficit. You're like, when I lived in Texas, I lived across from a sorority in an apartment, and they were in my class, and they were in certain classes at the university, and they would say, well, it isn't a pretty day. Well, the only thing that wasn't pretty about it was the sun wasn't out. If the sun wasn't out, it was not a pretty day. I consider them all pretty darn good days. Alrighty, so tickets. I'm going to play a song by Katie Matzell, and then it's a tribute to Bonnie Raitt, this concert. And so then I'm going to play a Bonnie Raitt song, and I will let you know. Actually, you can call anytime. The concert is Friday, October 2nd at 7:30 p.m. at the Waldo Theater at 916 Main Street in Waldoboro. I believe the tickets will be in there at the venues at the will call window. So have no fear. Alrighty, it sounds like it could be a good concert, because who doesn't like Katie Matzell, and who the heck doesn't like Bonnie Raitt? So here we go with the little Katie Matzell tune.

Pardon me. Alrighty. Well, that was Jeff Tweedy. Jeff Tweedy. Love is for Love from his release Twilight Override, 2025 release. Iron and Wine before that did Resurrection Fern, The Shepherd's Dog. And Amos Lee Amos Lee did Keep It Loose, Keep It Tight. It's Coffee O'Clock. And yes, it is Coffee O'Clock. I'm finally waking up, so it's Coffee O'Clock. Body Rate did I Can't Make You Love Me. I Can't Make You Love Me, and that's from her Luck of the Draw release. Katie Matzel did Better Late Than Never. And just so you know, I gave away the tickets, and she's very excited about this whole her date. Katie Matzel will be doing the Fundamental Things Love Letters, a tribute to Bonnie Raitt, tomorrow night at October 2nd at 7:30 p.m. at the Waldo Theater and 916 Main Street in Waldo. And sounds like a good show. Who doesn't like Bonnie Raitt? And I don't know Katie Matzel, but I will learn more about her. And our winner didn't know her either, but she was excited to learn more about her as well. So there, that's an exciting thing to do. Sons of Town Hall went before Katie Matzel, or was that? Yeah, that was in the last set, so that's okay. Time for me to go. You've been tuned to Treetop Folk, and I am your host, Sister Crow. And you have also been tuned to WERU 89.9 FM out of Blue Hill, Maine. 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It's gorgeous out there. Finally, rain. We had a lot of rain. We needed the rain. And when I stepped in my yard, it was kind of squishy. I was like, wow, we got a lot of rain. We went away for the weekend and then came home to all the rain and all the squish. But we needed the rain. So I'm going to leave you with, who am I going to, do I have time? Yes, of course I have time. Sons of the East, Into the Sun. And I will be back next week. And remember to return your shopping carts and be kind to each other, because that's all we got. Okie doke. Thank you. Thank you. Thank you.

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My name is Mark Dyer. For the next 3 hours, I'll be your host for On the Wing. And hopefully around 12 o'clock, we're going to have a guest, Casey Neal. We hope to be stopping in at about noon today. He will be performing at the Barncastle tomorrow evening, Friday, October 2nd. And this is a benefit for your community radio station. 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
1: 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The Waterboys ended that set with This Is the Sea, title cut from their release of many, many moons ago. Then we heard from World Party, who basically is a project of Kyle Wallinger, who sadly passed away a few years ago. And we heard a couple from them. Love Street Live at the Picture Dome. And the Bob Dylan tune, All I Really Want to Do, from Private Revolution. Bob Geldof in there with Thinking Voyager 2 type things from his Vegetarians of Love release. Penguin Cafe Orchestra gave us a couple as well. Numbers 1 to 4 from the live release When in Rome. And Isle of View, music for helicopter pilots from Broadcasting from Home. Grass Cut in there with Red Kite. That was the Penguin Cafe remix. From their release, Everyone Was a Bird, 2016 remixed. And Isaiah Gage gave us Washed in the Sunlight from Suddenly Home. We heard Isaiah Gage as well with the Dive Index doing Rewind Your Patience from Lost in Pressure. That brings us up to date, and Casey Neal is in the building. He's tuning up right now, and we'll probably come in about 10 minutes or so, about 12:10. In the meantime, we'll get to some weather, and this is for the Coastal Hancock County. Today, mostly sunny with a high near 72. South wind 6 to 10 miles per hour. Gusts as high as 20 miles per hour. Tonight, mostly cloudy, low around 58. South winds around 6 miles per hour. Friday, a slight chance of rain before 10 a.m., then a chance of rain after 1 p.m. Be partly sunny with a high near 72. Southwest winds 7 to 9 miles per hour. Chance of precipitation is 30%. Friday night, rain likely, mainly before 9 p.m. Will be cloudy with a low around 50. North wind 6 to 8 miles per hour. Chance of precipitation is 60%. New precipitation amounts of less than a tenth of an inch possible. The marine forecast. And this is for Penobscot Bay. Today, southwest winds around 5 knots, becoming south this afternoon. Seas around 2 feet. Patchy fog in the morning with visibility 1 to 3 nautical miles or less. Tonight, southwest winds 5 to 10 knots, seas 2 to 3 feet. Friday, southwest winds 10 to 15 knots, seas 2 to 3 feet. Chance of showers in the afternoon. And Friday night, northwest winds 5 to 10 knots, seas 2 to 3 feet. And showers likely mainly in the evening with visibility 1 to 3 nautical miles. Well, Casey is warming up. Be in there a minute, and we're going to have some Mount Wolf.

0: Okay, and we're back live, and I do have Casey Neal here. Welcome, Casey.
1: Thank you.
0: You're no stranger to WEIU.
1: No, I've been a few times over the years, yeah.
0: I'm going way back to the Full Circle Fair, is that right? Did you play one of those?
1: I played a Full Circle Fair, yeah. That was sometime in the mid-2000s, mid-aughts, I think. And then, but I actually, the first tour I ever did, I was living in Olympia, Washington, and a friend of mine, another singer-songwriter named Timothy Hull, we booked, you know, 7 or 8 shows around the Northeast, and this is, you know, mid-90s, and we came out here and did a show in Blue Hill at Arnold's place. What was it called?
0: Left Bank.
1: Yeah. And it was amazing. So I came here back then. And so ever since the very beginning of my career, even though I'm from the Pacific Northwest, you know, that's sort of been the base of my music since I started. And but had this connection to Blue Hill all this time. So
0: great. And do you come back like almost every year?
1: Or? We've done an annual show. Yeah. My family lives in the region, so I come
0: visit them.
1: Yeah. And then, but I also tour the Northeast fairly regularly as well. So
0: are you touring this time around? Or this
1: time
0: visit?
1: I'm not. This is kind of a one-off show.
0: So oh, it's cool. It's you came all the way here for us.
1: Yeah, absolutely. Absolutely.
0: Well, thank you for coming.
1: Yeah.
0: Want to talk about a little bit about how you got started?
1: Yeah, sure. I was a student in Olympia, Washington, and in the 90s there was this incredible music culture there, all this punk rock, all this acoustic music. It was sort of the beginnings of indie rock and one of the central places for grunge and Riot Girl and all this stuff. So it was just sort of this really kind of amazing time to be a young person there. And I had played guitar since I was a kid and started writing songs. But I was mainly thought I was going to go into environmental activism. That was the thing I was doing and was really involved in the movements there to protect ancient forests in the Pacific Northwest in the 90s and started writing songs about it. And then people liked the songs and I put them on cassettes. And then I started doing kind of traveling road shows where we would talk about, I'd travel across the country and talk about, you know, clear-cut logging and, yep, in ancient forests, and then it just kind of snowballed. I got signed to a record label out of Pennsylvania called Appleseed Records, which was sort of part of Red House and the whole folk music thing of the 90s, and was on a Pete Seeger tribute that they put out, and it had, like, you know, Springsteen and the Indigo Girls, yep, and all these people on it. And that was kind
0: good
1: of
0: company.
1: That was the first recording of mine that was sort of out in the world and with distribution at all was on that that Pete Seeger tribute. And I got to play with Pete a bunch as a result of it. And at the same time, I was doing things with Jelly Biafra, the Dead Kennedys, and just kind of, you know, all this different stuff. And so I've kind of had this career where I've done stuff in kind of political music and punk rock and then folk music and traditional Irish music. And then kind of in the early 2000s, I was living in New York City and working with a fellow named Johnny Cunningham. And Johnny was an amazing fellow. He's no longer with us. And we put a band together and he really wanted to steer my music towards more of an Americana rock thing. And so we did that. And that's kind of

0: PJ Harvey, Nick Cave, people like that.
1: Yep.
0: I love a lot of bands from the UK and Ireland. Sort of a lot of things that Damon Albarn does, Blur, Gorillaz. The kind of, I'm really excited about a lot of music coming out of Ireland at the moment. Fontaine's DC and Lancome and bands like that. So,
1: oh, good.
0: Wide range of stuff.
1: You are playing tomorrow night at the Bonnecastle, which is over in Blue Hill, and it's a benefit for WEIU.
0: Mm-hmm.
1: So if folks want to come check you out, doors open at 6:30. Show starts at around 7.
0: Yeah.
1: You want to play something for us?
0: Yeah, play a song. This is a song called Ouroboros.

0: Yeah, nice.
1: Oh, thanks.
0: Where'd that song come from?
1: That song was on an album I put out in, I think, 2012 called Goodbye to the Rank and File. And it was a song about, I lived in Olympia, Washington for a really long time. And I live in Portland, Oregon now, and have lived there really at this point most of my adult life. And I was back in Olympia, and I was there with my wife, and she hadn't spent much time there. And I was sort of drove by a house I used to live in, and I was like, oh, I used to live in that house. And then we were sort of doing other stuff around town. I said, oh, yeah, I used to live in that house, too. And she was like, how many houses did you live in this town? I was like, well, we could go see the other three. And so that was sort of where the song come from. That's one of those songs that sometimes, you know, a song comes out, you write a song really fast, and those are amazing sort of gifts that happen. And sometimes that was a song where I had the chorus kind of rattling around in my head for years, and didn't have any lyrics for it, and then put that in there. And there's also a little bit from the Mad Farmer Wendell Berry poem. They're kind of lifted at the end and dropped in. So that's kind of everything that went into
0: it. Well, that was going to be another one of my questions. And how does songwriting come to you? Is it, do you have to lock yourself in a room? And
1: I'm always sort of writing a lot. Focus is good. It's very hard to, I don't find it easy to write on the road. And I had this period where I was just touring a lot. And I just wasn't writing very much. And then when the lockdown years hit, I wrote a lot of songs, which I think a lot of songwriters did. Everyone had a lot of time in their hands. And it was like all these, that way that time sort of changed when everything slowed down for everybody. And suddenly I was having memories of things that I hadn't thought of in years that were very vivid. It was 2020 and I could remember 1994 really well. All of a sudden,
0: yeah.
1: And 2017, I had no idea what happened.
0: funny how that happened.
1: I know, right? This was kind of. So I wrote a lot of songs, and I put out two albums. One with my band, Casey Neal and Ori Ratz. We put an album out called "Sending Up Flares," and then I had a whole bunch of. And that, you know, we're not. You know, there's some rocking songs we do. It's not, you know, full bore all the time. We do a lot of ballads and stuff too, but. I also had even quieter songs, and so I put out an album of home recordings called Time Zero Land.
0: That's your latest.
1: That's the latest one. Yeah, there's I've been working on a couple, and then I was touring those really hard, and I figured I'd put out 30 songs in a couple of years, so I was like, I didn't have a whole lot left to say at that point. But I do have a couple new projects coming up next year, so.
0: You want to talk about those?
1: Or? Yeah, I have a duo that I performing as a duo a lot with a fellow named Victor Krumenacher. And Victor was the bass player and one of the songwriters in the band Camper Van Beethoven. Who I, you know, listened to growing up and loved a whole lot. And Victor was very young when that band started. I think he was maybe 17. And wow. So he's actually not that much older than me, but I grew up listening to his music. When he lived in the Bay Area for a while, and our bands would end up on bills together, and then I did some touring opening for Camper Van Beethoven, and then he moved up to Portland, and we just sort of ended up, it kind of naturally came together that we started playing music together, and so we have a duo album that's kind of based on the live shows we've been doing, where it's some of his songs and some of mine and a couple covers. And so we just recorded it. And it's sort of one of those albums that's just going to be out on the merch table. I think we're going to put it out for Bandcamp Friday tomorrow. And if you check out music via Bandcamp, Victor Krumenacher and Casey Neal will put it up. And we have a show opening for Dave Alvin, so we're kind of, the goal is to have it out for the show with Dave.
0: Yeah, oh, cool.
1: And then I have another album that's a lot of traditional songs. I've had involvement in traditional Irish music most of my life. Sometimes it's been a side thing of my music, but this is the first time I've really centered it. And so it's some Irish songs, some traditional American songs, and a few originals also. And that's coming out on Fluffy and Gravy Records in the end of February. So,
0: oh, good. So you've been staying busy.
1: Yeah.
0: Still?
1: Yeah.
0: Touring too as well?
1: It's been sort of a light year for me, mainly because I've been trying to put these projects together, and I was touring so hard for years and 2024 and 2025, and this year I just sort of slowed down because I was like, I'm never going to get these done if I don't stop.
0: Yep.
1: So now they're done, and so next year is going to be trying to go everywhere and everywhere I can. Yeah.
0: Yeah. So. Is that how some of these projects usually get together? You know, you're opening for somebody, you're the opening act, or you're hanging out at a show, and you meet another artist. How do these collaborations usually come about?
1: I think it's, I mean, some of it's sort of social. And obviously, if you're on bills with people, that's a good way to do it. We have a really strong music community in Portland. Yeah. It's pretty amazing. And so that's, a lot of bands over the years are based there. Slater Kinney, Corin Tucker from Slater Kinney sang on my last album. I've had a lot of, played with, all the members of the Decemberists over the years. And Jenny Conley has been in my band and as well as that band. And there's, The Shins, Modest Mouse, all these kind of 2000s indie rock bands are there. A lot of great singer-songwriters, Jeffrey Martin, Anna Tivel. Everyone's sort of, and a lot of people are touring all over the country and all over the world. And so it's a really kind of great place to be. So some of it's just kind of social, just out of Portland. So.
0: Yeah. Oh, cool.
1: Yeah.
0: You want to play another one for us?
1: Yeah. I'll play a new song. This is, this one, one of the sort of Portland, Oregon community things that I did for years was to be involved in a Pogues tribute band. And that was, we did it for about 10 years, and we would just play at Christmas and St. Patrick's Day. And, but it was a lot of fun. And one of the things, it just kind of seeped in, you just kind of learn cover songs and then it just kind of influences the thing you do. And so this song, a lot, there are a lot of bands that are influenced by the Pogues, and a lot of it is really focused on like the mayhem and the the total chaos of the Pogues. And but they have, Shane McGowan wrote these beautiful ballads, these kind of Navigator and The Old Main Drag, and these really amazing songs. And this song is kind of the way we arranged it was sort of for this new album that comes out next year is in line with that. So the song is called The Line.

0: Now, when you said you're going to go tour to promote some of this material, the mm-hmm. newer material, mm-hmm. are you going to do it solo, or are you going to perform with Victor sometimes?
1: Victor and I will probably be doing some stuff next year, but also, it's funny because it's an album of traditional songs. I mean, it's folk music, but it's a lot of there's drums and bass, but it's not really Celtic rock either. There's kind of like sort of drum grooves and upright bass, and then a lot of like accordion and harmonium and kind of these like kind of creating these kind of landscapes of and drones and things like that. So Jenny Conley is playing a lot of the accordion parts, and then a woman named Petra Hayden, who lives in Los Angeles.
0: Is that Charlie Hayden's daughter?
1: Charlie Hayden's daughter, yeah. And she's made duet albums with Bill Frisell and plays with Ricky Lee Jones and Rufus Wainwright. And she's really amazing. She's someone I kind of met socially and just said, hey, you know, we were doing some sessions in Los Angeles. And I said, would you want to come in and play? And she was really just amazing, just kind of intuitive and just dropped into the music in really cool
0: ways.
1: She's
0: got a nice voice.
1: Yeah, and did a lot of singing, and her violin playing is also really...
0: Oh, really? I didn't realize.
1: Yeah, she's a really amazing violin player. So we're hoping to do some shows with her as part of it, and she's indicated she wants to do it, but obviously she's got a busy schedule, so we're trying to figure out when that can happen. I'd love to, you know, hopefully we can do some West Coast dates, and, maybe some stuff out east, too, if we can figure it out. But I also know a lot of people over the years kind of through traditional music circles, a lot of players in New York and stuff. So I may just, you know, do little runs with different people and
0: pick up
1: bands, see how it goes.
0: So. Speaking of which, like Minus Five is kind of one of those bands that you're part of that people go through depending who's available.
1: Yeah, the Minus Five is Scott McCoy. It's Scott McCoy's band, and he was, of course, in the Young Fresh Fellows, and then he became part of REM in the mid-90s and played with them for 17 years. And Peter Buck and Scott sort of started the Minus Five as a way... In the Young Fresh Fellows, Scott's writes really like whimsical punk rock songs that are really fun and raucous, and he was writing all this other beautiful material, and they... So they started putting out albums, and they never wanted to really be a fixed band. They wanted it to be just kind of, hey, let's just get our friends to work on projects here and there and see how it goes. There's one album called Down with Wilco, where Wilco are just the whole backing band. and Jeff Tweedy co-wrote a lot of the songs with Scott and stuff. And so, but I've been doing it on and off for about 16, 17 years. I live about 8 blocks away from Scott, so I just kind of, got the gig by virtue of proximity, but we're really good friends. I love his songwriting, and I wasn't much of a lead electric guitar player. I didn't really do that. And Scott, I'd sat in with the Minus Five and, you know, sang some acoustic guitar and played some harmonies here or there. But then Scott called me and said, "Hey, would you want to do a show?" This is like 2011 or 2012, and I was like, "Oh, you want to play some acoustic guitar and sing some harmonies?" He said, no, I want you to play lead electric guitar. And I was like, "Scott, have you ever heard me play lead electric guitar?" And he said, "Nope."
0: And you do.
1: Yeah. And I'm like, "So I'm going to be playing with you and Peter Buck, and I'm going to be the lead guitar player, and you've never heard me play guitar?" And he said, "Yep." And so that's, my learning curve was large on that one. But we've played in Mexico. I've gotten, you know, mostly I do the stuff in the Northwest, and there are different touring lineups for the Minus Five a lot. But it's been a great joy to be a part of Scott's music in any way I can, whenever I can.
0: Yeah, so, that's great. Yeah. And No Way Rats are still going.
1: Yeah, No Way Rats are still going. And that's been the, you know, primary outlet for my own music for about 10 years has been, you know, working in the name Casey Neal and the No Way Rats. And we put out 4 albums. We did a residency last year where we played 5 nights every Wednesday in Portland, Oregon, and we do tours around the West Coast. And occasionally, we come out here too. So,
0: yeah. Oh, good. And we tour in solo as well, depending on where you're at, I guess.
1: Yeah, I mean the economics of that are hard. Bands on the road right now. Even, you know, we can do pretty well out there, and you know, people come see us, but it's still real, you know, the cost of everything being what it is, it's just hard to have a band on the road right now. And also just kind of, we're all, everyone's got lives and lots of musical projects. So whenever it happens, we're like, yes, we're doing it. We're all really excited and get to do it. But, so much of being a touring musician is really, it's reliant on the ways of getting the word out. And, you know, community radio is a huge part of that. Stations like WRU are so important for people to know the shows are happening.
0: And to get music that you don't hear on commercial radio.
1: Yeah, exactly.
0: The station's good at that. Mm-hmm. And remind you, I am talking to Casey Neal, and he will be performing tomorrow night at the Bonnecastle on Blue Hill around 7 o'clock. Doors open at 6:30. If you're interested.
1: Yeah, come on down.
0: Come on down. You got another one for us?
1: Yeah. I know my voice has warmed up a little bit. I think
0: sounds pretty good to me.
1: Getting there. It's I'm still on Oregon time, so it's as early in the morning
0: for
1: me.
0: When did you get here? Where have you been?
1: Last night.
0: Oh, Jesus.
1: Yes. There we go. I'm going to play a song called In the Swim. And it is, it's a song that Scott McCoy from the Minus Five, he co-wrote it with me. I'd sort of had it finished, and he came into the studio and sang some other lyrics kind of that wove in and out of the ones that I was singing. And Peter Buck plays guitar on the recording of it. It's on an album called Subterrane. So this is In the Swim.

0: Do you find yourself writing with other people a lot, or do you mostly solo writing?
1: It depends. I was in a band called Big Bridges for years with a Japanese guitar player named Takashi Ohashi, who was kind of a famous metal guitar player and moved to Portland because he was really interested in Portland indie folk music and really into M Ward so he put a band together and we toured Japan a lot. And he wrote all the music, and he wanted the songs in English, so I wrote a lot of the songs and sang lead on them. So that was a completely co-writing project. I've had a few songs over the years, and then the last two Norai Rats records, my friend Chet Leister, who's been the guitar player in that band for 15 years, Chet's an amazing guy. He's been in the Eels for many, many years, and he was in Lucinda Williams' band for a run of time, and in the Jayhawks for a tour. He's a really great guitar player and kind of unsung. But we co-wrote the last couple albums of the Norai Rats. Casey Neal and the Norai Rats. I would sort of bring him the songs like 65% done,
0: yeah,
1: and then he would kind of build the music around that. And we'd work on the vocal lines and stuff. And it's one of those things where I think there's a lot of power in collaboration. And if you've been writing songs for a while, sometimes you get into little ruts where you go back to the same melodic lines and, we hear music a certain way and sometimes it just kicks you out of those a little bit. That's great.
0: Yeah. What's your first musical memory? Can you remember?
1: I mean,
0: that really caught your attention.
1: Really caught my attention. Yeah. It was Joan Jett. It was I Love Rock and Roll. I was about 10 years old, and I think I said to my parents, I was like, I want to take guitar lessons. This is amazing.
0: You did after that?
1: Yeah. I started taking lessons when I was 10. And it was good because I kind of learned a lot of theory and kind of some basic, a lot of the mechanics. And then as a teenager, I kind of fell away from it in a way. Or at least the more disciplined parts of it. And then years later, I realized that all that had been really helpful. And sometimes it's important to leave it aside too. I always think it's really interesting how many famous musicians went to Berklee School of Music and dropped out.
0: Yeah.
1: St. Vincent, Gillian Welch, all those people that Buck Meek.
0: And they went on to do great things.
1: Yeah. So.
0: So you always played guitar?
1: Yeah. I'm playing. It's funny, on this new album, Scott and Peter don't play on it, but the one that's coming out in February of all these traditional songs. But I realized we sort of did the initial sessions, and I kind of realized it needs something else, and I needed bouzouki or octave mandolin was what I wanted, and I was like, I feel like that's going to be the bedrock of this is a guitar, but I think if I can move that to the background and have this kind of brighter thing happening. And so I borrowed Peter Buck's octave mandolin, which is this, the smaller mandolin is the one he played on Losing My Religion, but this one he played on Automatic for the People, songs like Try Not to Breathe, this, really important record in my life, even before I knew those guys. It sold a few copies. and he was like, and it's his, this instrument is built by a builder in the UK named Stephen Sobel, who's very well known in Irish music circles and English music circles for building incredible bouzoukis and guitars and mandolins. So that's the one that Peter has, and let me use it. And I took it back to the place, and I got a text from him, and he said, I haven't changed the strings since we made Automatic for the People. I was like, that's really cool, actually. But now, we mixed the album, and this instrument is just all over all of the songs. And I realized, now I need to buy one of these things, and they're not cheap.
0: So you playing it?
1: I'm playing it. Yeah.
0: With the same strings?
1: With the same strings. Yeah. Oh, right. Yeah. And actually at the very end of before I was giving it back to him, the recording was, well on its way to being done. And I think we recorded like 17 songs for it. and the album. When the album comes out, it's going to be 12 of them will be on the CD, and then the streaming version will have, and the LP will have 9, because you have to. The album, a vinyl album, can only be about 20 to 22 minutes per side before it starts to, the grooves get too thin and it skips and doesn't sound good. And so we've had to sort of trim it down for the LP version. And what we're going to do is sort of put out the initial album. Everyone can have it on the CD. And then we're going to do like a deluxe edition later in the year on streaming, where there's these other albums that were on the CD that aren't on the vinyl or on the streaming version. But there's also a few more that we recorded, and one of them is Try Not to Breathe, because I was like, I'll just play this on octave mandolin and sing it. And I was like, that should turn out really cool. So we're going to might flesh it out a little bit and put that out later next year. But yeah, so I'm in the process of acquiring an octave mandolin and learning how to play it a little bit better. So, yeah.
0: You want to do another?
1: Yeah.
0: Sounds like
1: you. Yeah, I got another one in me. I'm going to, what should I do? Yeah, I'm gonna take a minute. This requires a little retuning, but there's a song called This Ragged Acre. And it's on the last solo album, Time Zero Land, and then Victor and I recorded it for our duet album, too. And you ask about influences, and there's definitely... Some Richard Thompson influence on this song for sure. Then Bert Jansch, kind of that whole generation of English guitar players who are so amazing.
0: And I'll just remind everybody, this is Casey Neal, and he will be performing tomorrow, Friday, October 2nd, at the Bond Castle in Blue Hill. Nice little venue over there in Blue Hill.
1: Yeah, it's really nice. I think this is the fourth year we've done it.
0: Thank you for doing that for us. It is Community Radio, WEIU.

0: Yeah. Great. You've worked with a lot of people. Is there someone you'd like to work with that you haven't yet?
1: I'd really love to work with John Parrish. He's a producer in over in the UK, and he's been one of PJ Harvey's kind of main collaborators, and the work the two of them do together over all these years is just, I really love what they do.
0: Is that something you think you might be able to do?
1: I don't know. There's a Portland band called the D-Lines, a guy named Willie Vlauten, who's written a lot of amazing books. A lot of his books have been made into movies, and it's a buddy of mine. And he had a band called Richmond Fontaine for years, and now they have a band called the D-Lines, and they're kind of outlets for his story songs, and they're really unbelievable, and they've done really well in the UK and Europe, and they almost don't tour the US at all. They sort of play in Portland, and then they play all over the UK. And in Portland, their crowds are 200 people, and all over UK and Europe, it's 2,000. They just had an album that John produced. We have, and Chet knows him too. So we sort of have a line on him, maybe. I don't know.
0: Good luck with that.
1: Yeah, thanks.
0: Is there anything else we need to cover think of?
1: I think that's kind of the picture, I think.
0: All right. Yeah. Well, thanks for coming in.
1: Yeah, absolutely. Yeah. Thanks for having me, Mark.
0: Yeah, anytime.
1: Yeah.
0: Casey Neal, he'll be performing tomorrow at the Bond Castle in Blue Hill, so go check it out. 6:30, doors open, 7 o'clock show.
1: Mm-hmm.
0: All right.
1: Yeah, really looking forward to it.
0: All right. Thanks,
1: okay.
0: Casey.
1: All right. Thanks for having me.
0: Yeah.
1: Take care.
0: You're welcome.

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1: 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His radioactivity every Thursday afternoon from 2 to 4 is charged with a fusion of audio particles that are never negative. There's a nucleus of old and new soul with a chain of Cajun, reggae, blues, rock, and more that's positively linked to a core reaction. The appeal of the Flounder of the Soul show is elemental. The music charges you to a higher state where you feel like you have all new trinos. So call your gamma and tell her to tune in to the Extra Large Soul Show Thursday afternoons, 2 to 4, for a real blast.
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2: 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And we just listened to Casey Nail in the Norway Rats. And Casey will be performing at the Bond Castle in Blue Hill. So the song was Sending Up Flares from the latest Casey Nail and Norway Rats release. And Casey will be performing solo tomorrow night, Friday, October 2nd at the Bond Castle in Blue Hill. Doors open at 6:30 and show starts around 7. Tickets are $20 in advance, available at WERU.org and $25 at the door. This is an annual benefit concert to support WERU, so we thank Casey very much for that. If you want more information and tickets, you can go to WERU.org. Well, I'm trying to get the weather here, and things aren't cooperating. Let's see if we can get the marine forecast anyways. That we can. And this is for Penobscot Bay. This is the marine forecast. Southwest today, southwest winds about 5 knots, becoming south this afternoon. Seas 2 to 4, around 2 feet, patchy fog early, then visibility 1 nautical mile less. Tonight, southwest winds 5 to 10 knots, seas 2 to 3 feet. And Friday, southwest winds 10 to 15 knots, seas 2 to 3 feet. There'll be a chance of showers in the afternoon. Friday night, northwest winds 5 to 10 knots, seas 2 to 3 feet. And showers likely mainly in the evening with visibility 1 to 3 nautical miles. Nope, can't seem to get that weather. All right, so we'll get back to some more music. This is the music of Fink.

Rival Consoles ending that set with In Reverse from Landscape from Memory. Chiasmos in there with an unfortunately shortened version of Sailed from Chiasmos 2. We also heard a reworked version of the same song, Sailed, by Rashika Nair and Nina Keith from the 2 reworked. Parafakuva gave us a couple, How Many Days Does It Take to Say Goodbye, and Too Close to Echo featuring Orbit from The Car. Christian Loeffler in there with A Feeling featuring Adna from the release Until We Meet Again. Adna gave us I've Been Here Before from Bahar. Bonobo and Arush Aftab gave us Fire in the Water from Distance and Static. Ryex gave us The Water, live release, live from Brazil. Fink in there with Not Everything Was Better in the Past. And Bloom Innocent, both those are from Wheels Turn Beneath My Feet, live release. You can listen to On the Wing. My name is Mark Dyer. I'm going to say goodbye for now. I'm going to leave you with one more piece of music before I do. Let me say a big thank you to Casey Neal for stopping by, sharing some music and conversation with us, and for doing a benefit concert for us tomorrow at the Barncastle in Blue Hill, Friday, October 2nd. Doors open at 6:30. He'll be on about 7 o'clock at the Barncastle. Benefit WEIU. So thank you, Casey. I'm going to leave you with one more piece of music. This is Mark Kozelek and Petra Hayden teaming up. This song is called The Power of Love. See you next Thursday.

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Makes a bad one good, makes a wrong one right. It's the power of love.

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4: Good afternoon. It's about a minute and a half past the hour of 2 o'clock, about time to start up the Extra Large Soul Show for this week. I'm Alan Sprague, the old flounder and sole proprietor here for about 2 hours or 1 hour and 58 minutes of soul-centered music, old stuff, new stuff, Cajun reggae, who knows, you can help. 469-0500 is the number into the studio. If you'd like to make a request or suggestion, whatever it is, that'll work for me. 469-0500. Going to start out the show today with a new tune, like I frequently do. There's a new one, new two from Sarah Trunzo, WERU's own Sarah Trunzo. And I'm going to play one of those. It's a tune that's definitely appropriate for the times.

people used to make records, as in a record of an event. The event of people playing music in a room. Now everything is cross-marketing. It's about sunglasses and shoes or guns and drugs you choose. We got it rehashed. We got it half-assed. We're digging up all the graves and we're spitting on the past. And we can choose between the colors of the lipstick on the whores, because we know the difference between the font of 20% more and the font of teriyaki. You tell me, how does it make you feel? You tell me what's real. And they say that alcoholics

Well, there was a kind of a hot set started out. These will be the songs we heard. First was Sarah Trunzel, brand new one from her, Oil and Coals, the tune from the two-song release right now. I'm sure there's going to be more. The release is called Crabapple, Songs of Evan Richard. And then we went to Jim Schuller with Dinosaur Wine from Panther Burn. Eric Bibb followed with Where's the Money At from Global Griot. Dr. John and the Lower 9/11 did Black Gold from the City That Care Forgot. Annie Franco was fueled up to vent about several topics from that song titled Fuel. That's from her CD, Little Plastic Castle. And we finished up with the Mighty Soul Drivers. Not exactly a fuel song, but that was some drivers at least. I Can't Get Next to You, cover of that one from their CD, I'll Carry You Home. That gets about a quarter of the way into the Extra Large Soul Show. Well, that first set was playing. I had a request from a listener who wanted to hear Slippery People by Shamika Copeland. I don't believe she did that particular tune. I couldn't seem to find that one, but I do have Mavis.

Etta James, right there. Blues Don't Care from Jump the Blues Away. Right before that was Lucinda Williams. How much did you get for your soul? From her most recent CD, World's Gone Wrong. Right before that was Mary Gaucher, Wheel Inside a Wheel. And we started with Mavis Staples' Request for Slippery People. Because about 10 minutes left of the first hour of the Extra Large Soul Show. Going to go to Paul Thorne next. Okay, Paul.

Thank you so much. We'd like to take time now and drop the tempo one more time.

0: Well, we burned through that little two-song set of fireworks, starting with Paul Thorne, Mission Temple Fireworks Stand was the tune that he did, and then we went to Casey Neal and the Norway Rats, Sending Up Flares, title song from their CD 3 years ago now. And Casey Neal is going to be in the area Friday, tomorrow, at the Barncastle Inn in Blue Hill. Doors open at 6:30 and access to the bar and seating, and the show begins at 7 p.m. Tickets are $20 in advance, $25 at the door. And this is, thank you very much, Casey Neal's annual benefit concert to support WERU. 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
0: So here we go with the second hour of the Extra Large Soul Show. I'm still completely Alan Sprague, here to play some soul-centered music, whatever that is. Anything that touches your soul will probably work. And if you'd like to make a request, 469-0500 is the number into the studio. Going to start out this hour with some classic Otis.
4: Right now, thank you so much. We'd like to take time now and drop the tempo one more time. This is a song that I want to dedicate to all the men in skirts. You know, song goes something like this, my favorite.

Thank you. Woo! Thank you.

That's Karen Elson with a very nice cover of Gold Dust Woman. We'll go back to this beginning. He started out the 3 o'clock hour, quite a ways back there, with Otis Redding, live version of Try a Little Tenderness. Then we went to, I can see now, I really went to the ladies, all of the next ones are... That's not a complaint. I think it's pretty darn good. We started out with Aretha doing the lead in the Blues Brothers version of Respect. Mavis Staples followed Mavis and Aaron Neville. Their version of Respect Yourself from Mavis's All-Star Concert Celebration, titled I'll Take You There. After that was Big Mama Thornton, her version of Funky Broadway from, I love the title of this CD, Stronger Than Dirt. Yes. Melissa Etheridge was next, her version of On Broadway, and then finished up with Karen Elson, that nice cover of Gold Dust Woman from a bunch of Fleetwood Mac tunes. The CD's entitled Just Tell Me That You Want Me. And that gives us just about 30 minutes left of the Extra Large Soul Show. Still time for a request if you'd like to make one, 469-0500. As I said, I had noticed that I was going pretty strongly to the women. No problem with that. I'm going to keep things up with two next from Teresa James.

0: Well, this is Cindy Lauper wrapping up the Extra Large Soul Show for this week. We started out that almost total female set with two from Teresa James and the Rhythm Tramps. First one was Here in Babylon, and then she did All About the Benjamins. Crystal Shawanda was next with I'd Rather Go Blind. Traveling Wilburys were in there with Runaway. I had a request for Bonnie doing that, but couldn't find that CD, so we went to a Bonnie doing Something to Talk About. Muscle Shoals with Alison Krauss did Come and Go Blues, and then Cyndi Lauper right there finished things up with Rolling and Tumbling. This is Alan Sprague saying thanks for supporting community radio. Till next week, walk with beauty.
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5: 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I'm Kate Koft, editor of the Maine Monitor. 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Each month, a panel of reporters and editors will talk about the stories we're working on, many of which you've likely read in your local paper or at themainmonitor.org. This month, I'm joined by Monitor Local Editor Judy Meyer and Monitor Environment Reporter Delger Irzana. We're going to talk through Judy's reporting on what's going on with the Washington County Commission, which has seen a lot of turmoil in the past year. And Delger is going to talk us through two stories she reported recently, one focused on efforts to preserve Maine's dwindling eelgrass beds, and the other on generational efforts to restore wild Atlantic salmon to a river in Cherryfield. Judy, I want to start with you. So you are the editor of Monitor Local, our reporting initiative to bring hyperlocal civic news to news deserts around Maine. Monitor Local currently reports on four counties, Washington, Somerset, Oxford, and Franklin. There's a lot going on in all of them, but Washington County has been particularly rife with stories in the past year, and you have actually been reporting personally on a lot of them. I think, we want to talk to you today particularly about the reporting you've been doing on the Washington County Commission, and I think it's probably best to start with an overview of the budget crisis that has gone on in the county for those listeners who may not be familiar. So, Judy, just take us back a little bit. When did we first learn that the county was in financial trouble, and how did you figure this out? How did we learn about this?
6: Well, I don't mean to chuckle, but it is such a complicated set of circumstances, and I think that whoever answers that question will answer differently depending on who they are. Mm-hmm. Some people say the county's known about this for years and years and years, that audits have identified troubling record keeping and financing practices. But it really was a little more than a year ago, so early summer of 2025, when it became very clear the county was not going to be able to meet its financial obligations. And so, you know, there was a lot of concern about cutting. There was concern about, frankly, whether they're going to be able to continue providing the services that people in Washington County not only are accustomed to, but depend on,
5: yeah,
6: you know, for sheriff's office and for E911 communication center. But it really came to a head last summer. And then through the fall, there were many, many, many meetings to talk about what could be done. And the commission ultimately decided to ask voters to borrow as much as $11 million to bring the county out of crisis. But voters rejected that. And instead, each town across the county was billed an additional assessment last year to prepay a tax anticipation note for the county at the beginning of this year. So the trouble was at the county level, but the towns were the ones who ended up picking up the tab for that, which caused a lot of, yeah, you know, stress and tension, frankly, between taxpayers and public officials, between county officials and municipal officials. So it's been a hard time for Washington County.
5: This might be a good time to kind of go back and do a little primer on county government. You moderated a great panel on this earlier in the spring, which was fascinating. But I think county government is something a lot of people don't think that much about, because in Maine, its functions are somewhat limited. And I would guess that there are a lot of people who don't know how county governments are funded. So how is county government funded in Maine, and what typically are they responsible for?
6: They are funded largely through local taxation. There is some revenue that counties get from services that they may provide, or let's just say if the jail had out-of-county inmates, they could charge a cost for that. So there's very little of that. Most of it is raised through local taxation. I would just say, for instance, last year, the budget was $13.4 million, and almost $12 million of that was funded through taxation.
5: Hmm. And what is the purview of a county government in Maine? What are they responsible for?
6: They are responsible for all expenses related to the county jail, which the state does fund some of that, but not enough, I think county officials would tell you. They fund the operations of the sheriff's office, which for Washington County has become really kind of a crisis on top of a crisis, because the state police used to provide a fair amount of patrol for the county, but has pulled out in recent years, leaving it up to the sheriff's department to patrol a huge geography, which is really stressful for the department. And then there's, you know, emergency management services, probate court, registrar of deeds. There's a lot of things that go on in the county that, as you said, Kate, people don't realize are going on, but they're necessary services.
5: Hmm. Yeah, anytime you call 911, you're going through an agency that is managed by the county, right?
6: Like, yes.
5: Essentially, yeah.
6: Yeah.
5: So let's go back to Washington County. How did they get into this budget mess?
6: I'm not sure it's entirely clear to everybody how that happened. Mm-hmm. But there was some accounting practices that are no longer in place where money was moved between accounts that should not have been moved between accounts. So accounts were being tapped to pay for things they weren't supposed to pay for. Departments were also allowed to move money between their budget lines. They weren't held to, say, if they're budgeting a certain amount for, electricity or something like that, and they ran out of money, they might go to a different budget line to get that, to pay those bills. That is no longer a practice in the county. But really what it came down to is that the county was not assessing enough tax to the municipalities. So the municipalities weren't paying what they should have been paying as their share of the county cost. And at the end of every year, at the end of every budget cycle, the county would just dip into reserves until last year when there was no money left. So that was the top of the mess is when they had spent all of the reserves. And in this year, for the first time in several years, they actually funded reserves so that they could go into that if they had to.
5: Mm. So there was some moving of money, sounds like improperly. There was also county governments across the country got a lot of money during COVID, correct?
6: Yes.
5: And I think, I think the thinking at the federal level, I don't know, want to speculate too far, but I think, county governments across the nation are often, like, their purview is often much larger than it is in Maine. And so, the federal government gave the money to these counties, and they gave quite a bit of money. But in Maine, I think for a lot of counties, this was more money than they had ever had come in at, any one time from the federal government. And so there was some sort of papering over, right, of budget holes with that COVID money, correct, in Washington County?
6: There was, and I'm sure that happened elsewhere, not just in Washington County.
5: Yeah.
6: But because the county was so far behind in its audits, it was hard to catch up to see exactly how much was moved into what departments until it was really too late to do anything about it and the money was spent.
5: Mm. There's actually a great story that we did last year as well that tracked, because once we found out that Washington County was so far behind on its audits, we thought, oh, there must be other counties where that's true for. And correct me if I'm wrong, but it was every county in the state was behind on its audits, right?
6: Almost every county. I think Sagatahawk was might have been on time, but most of the counties were behind, and not just, 1 or 2 years. Some of them were 3 and 4 years. And the same was true for towns. And what's so interesting is that all of the county audits and the town audits are posted on the state auditor's website. So the public has really easy access to them. You can go and look and see if your town is up to date or your county is up to date and what the auditor has said about how the money is handled. And some of the audits are pretty strident about poor practices and suggested fixes. And in Washington County, what we saw in the audits, we looked at them year after year after year, is that many of the same recommendations were repeated again and again and again, but were not implemented. So I think the question that will never be answered is, had they been implemented, would the county have found itself in the mess that it did at this time last year?
5: What were some of those recommendations that the auditors made?
6: Well, even simple things like having, a best practices and policy on bookkeeping. Basic accepted bookkeeping practices. Having a list of all properties, like from every single cruiser down to every single photocopy machine, just having a list of what the assets in the county are and, when they were purchased, how old they were, kind of what their cost burden is, just that kind of just general inventory. But really most of it is, one of the most strongest observations that were made was that the virtual, I know it's not checkbook, but the checkbook for the county was not balanced every month. Mm-hmm. In fact, it would go months, if not a year, before there was any accounting and balancing of accounts, which
5: yeah,
6: that seems like a certainly it's not even best practice. It seems like a mandatory practice.
7: Yeah.
6: So
7: yeah.
6: The auditor was very clear that that has to change, and they have changed that. They've done a lot in this past year to address those recommendations and be more responsible in terms of accounting practices. And it's been hard.
5: Yeah. So tell us some of what they have done in this past year. They're trying to get together their audits, right? So did they get somebody to do those? Talk us through a little bit of what they've done.
6: They did. They, one of the things that they did was when they went to get a tax, once they paid off the tax anticipation note for 2025 and they went to seek one for 2026, which is something counties do because they need that cash in hand before tax bills are paid. The bank said, you know, we will agree to do this for you, but you have to get your audits caught up and we want you to hire a financial manager, a finance director.
5: Yeah.
6: And you have to do it by this and such a date. And the county's auditor said, I can't do it by this date. It's too fast. It was within like 3 months.
5: Wow.
6: So he stepped aside.
5: To do the backlog of the audit.
6: To do
5: right?
6: the backlog, yeah. Yes. And they ended up hiring a national firm to do the audits. And they got caught up, you know, within the time that the bank required. But it was very hard to do. It was very time consuming for county staff to pull together all those records. And it was more costly than they had planned. So here they are trying to, you know, dig out from extra costs. And they're spending more to get to that point. But at some point, they will be able to have a better accounting practices and those costs will go down. But the finance director is a brand new position this year. The finance department is an extremely hardworking department from what everybody acknowledges is really hard work. And they've gotten a lot of praise from county officials on a regular basis for the amount of work they're moving.
5: Well, So are they sort of squared away? Like, what's the situation like now? They're starting the budgeting process, right?
6: They are starting the budgeting process for 2027, but it's been a rocky year. It's, you know, at the beginning of the year, I think the county had something like 3 months worth of cash in reserve to pay their bills, which is not enough to get them to the new borrowing on the tax anticipation note. And it would run out before the town started paying their tax bills in September. So they had to really scramble, and towns, to their credit, stepped forward and paid that debt in advance to keep the county afloat. But it's been tough. And, you know, every county commission meeting, department heads come to these meetings and they are being held accountable to the spending and expectations of keeping accounting on budget. And this year so far, there's been a lot of issue with overtime costs at the jail and also at the sheriff's department because some positions were not filled for 2026. So they're paying people a lot of overtime to make up for those positions that they're trying to cover for.
5: Wow. I can't remember the exact figure from the story, so you'll have to remind me, but they were working something like 42-hour shifts, something like that?
6: 43-hour shifts. Some of these deputies are working 43-hour shifts. Now, some of those hours were on call, but they were, you know, so they're at home waiting to be on call. So they've worked a really long shift, and then they are expected to respond if they're called during those remaining hours, which is, as the sheriff's office has pointed out multiple times, it's not sustainable for people to work under those conditions. And just this week, at a budget committee meeting, someone mentioned that an employee at the jail left this year because of the budget was so uncertain that they could not be sure their job would remain. And so they proactively left.
5: Wow.
6: Yeah.
5: Have they made any staffing cuts?

0: I think it's, from what I understand and what I've heard the commission talking about and what the sheriff's department has said is, for instance, they don't want to have a shift ever at the sheriff's office with fewer than four deputies. Four people to patrol all of Washington County. When you think about the geography they're covering, it's not a lot of people.
1: Yeah.
0: And so if they can't work out the shifts, if there's four people on, that causes overtime because they have to either keep somebody overtime or bring somebody in early to cover those shifts. And there's a lot of pushback. Some of the commissioners believe they could do the same work with three people on shift. But both the sheriff and the chief deputy are adamant that that would be a safety risk, not only to the public, but to the officers to be staffed at that level. It's been the prime source of friction between the commission and the sheriff's office is the staffing.
1: The staffing. Well, I think, you know, we, one of our reporters, Emily Bader, also did a big series recently on substance use in jails, which she was on this program to talk about a couple months ago. And one of the things that she identified in her reporting was that, you know, medical costs for people who are incarcerated have gone up significantly in the past few years. And some of what is driving that is that jails are now required to provide substance use treatment.
0: Yes.
1: And that is not funded, or at least not fully funded by the state. And so I think, I can't remember, was it in Washington County? There was a deputy who had to accompany a person to a medical appointment in Boston.
0: Yes.
1: And yeah.
0: They need to, they're required to have two deputies accompany any of the inmates if they go to a medical appointment. So, and whether that's at the dentist or a physician or a specialist,
1: wow.
0: And that pulls people away from the staffing. So you have extra time there. So it's, there are no easy solutions.
1: Yeah, certainly not. We actually need to take a quick break here. If you are just joining us, you are listening to the Maine Monitor Radio Hour on WERU-FM. I am going to hop back now to our conversation with Judy Meyer to talk a little bit more about what's going on in Washington County. All right, so they are in the budgeting process now. What are departments asking for, and what has the response of the commission been to their requests?
0: The department heads were asked to put forward their requests in a draft proposal, which they presented to the commission last month. And the commission took it up and could not reach consensus on whether they approved of the budget, wanted to make cuts, what departments they wanted to review. There didn't seem to be any energy for the commission to take that first look at it. So the commission ended up handing the department head's request as is to the Budget Advisory Committee intact. And then after...
1: No comments.
0: No comment, other than this is not acceptable and you need to make cuts. But there were no specific departments named, specific cuts. And then after that meeting, after that public meeting was over several days later, two of the commissioners sent the Budget Advisory Committee what they called wish lists of cuts that they identified after they went through the budget as individuals. And the budget committee's kind of upset about that because they would have liked to have seen that work done before they got the document and had some sense of what the commission wanted to do. And one of the chief things that has created some of this friction again is that the sheriff's department last year asked for five or six cruisers to be replaced for their patrol units, and they got one. So this year, the sheriff's department, in its draft proposal, without a look by the commission, has asked for 11 cruisers.
1: Wow, that's a lot of cars.
0: Yes, it's a lot of cars.
1: This week's
0: budget committee meeting, you know, the sheriff's department was asked about that. Like, what do you need 11 cruisers for? And Chief Deputy

0: Guthrie said, you know, we didn't get the six we needed last year, so we need those, and then we need new ones. And if we get the three positions filled, those patrol officers will also need to get cars. But what some of the tension at this week's meeting was that the sheriff has asked for 11 cruisers, but has also increased maintenance for vehicles from an ask last year of 45,000 to this year an ask of 100,000. So the budget committee is like, what if you have 11 new cruisers, do you need all that money for maintenance? So this is some of the work that's being done now. And the budget committee only really has 45 days to get this done, which is why they wanted some nod from the commission about where to start, what they were willing to support.
1: This is probably my own ignorance, but can you just lay out for me, in my mind, like a budget committee has got the word budget in it. So isn't that their job, like to go through this line by line? Like what is the role of the commission here? Were they supposed to make sort of policy recommendations?
0: Yes.
1: Or was the commission supposed to go through it line by line?
0: Different commissions do it different ways. But the commission is the policy maker, not the budget committee. So in the perfect world, the commission would get the budget, look at it, agree on what they're going to present to the budget committee. Then the budget committee would go through, make their recommendations, and send that back to the commission for approval. The commission can approve it or not. And then it goes back to the budget committee, which has the ultimate power to approve it. What happened last year, because there was so much confusion, is that they ended up getting together for a joint meeting, which is not how the statute is written or required, but they got together as two groups of people and worked out the final throes of the budget together in the same room. Like they would convene a commission meeting, then a budget advisory committee meeting, and then a joint meeting. It was this evolution of conversation around the table. And it took a very long time, but they finally got to where everybody was able to walk away from the table without it going back and forth and back and forth between the two bodies.
1: So county commissioners are elected. What about the budget? What about the budget committee? Where do they come from? Are they appointed? Are they elected?
0: I do not know. I assume that they're appointed. They are equally represented among the three districts in the county, so that there's even representation. But that is a question I cannot answer.
1: Okay. Well, we'll report on it and get back. Okay, so the committee has 45 days to go through these budget requests. So that's kind of where we are in the budget right now. But in the middle of all this budget crisis is another thing that happened that was also created quite a bit of tension, which was the firing of the county manager, Renee Gray. So tell us a little bit about Renee Gray, how long she worked for the county, tell us a little bit about her and her background and what happened. Why was she fired?
0: Why she was fired is a question
1: what we know.
0: So she started with the county in 2023 and was appointed the county manager at the end of that year. So she's been in that position for several years. And there has been, as you might imagine, there's a lot of tension within the ranks of employees and commissioners, and just the whole financial stress has been a lot on people. And there's been many an accusation, and people are trying to ease some tensions. And in a surprise move in July, the commission, two of the three commissioners voted to terminate Ms. Gray from her position. And they turned to her contract, which allowed for a 20-day, she was allowed to stay on the job for 20 days, and then she would be officially terminated. Well, in state law, there is statutory requirements for how to discipline, suspend, or terminate county administrators, which Renee Gray is a county administrator. She's supposed to get a statement of cause and a certain amount of time for notice about the termination. And then she's entitled to a public hearing when both sides would get an opportunity to say, for instance, the commission would say why they wanted to terminate her, and she would have an opportunity to defend herself. Mm-hmm. And that did not happen. So she filed suit against the commission and asking for all of those things to happen. And the day that she did that, the county said, again, two commissioners of the three, Commissioner Courtney Hammond, never got involved in any of these actions at all. They said that not only is she terminated, but she's done today. That right away, that's happening.
1: Yeah.
0: So she couldn't even work out her 20-day notice. The day that she filed the suit, a Superior Court in Washington County found that the commissioners had violated her civil rights and ordered in a temporary restraining order for her termination to be rescinded, which the county did not do. But at the request of the county, the case was moved to the U.S. District Court because some of the allegations made in the case were more, should have been heard under federal law versus state law. So the whole suit was moved. But then last week, Ms. Gray and the county and the commissioners reached a settlement agreement. The county has agreed to pay her $2,500 to settle the case.
1: Probably
0: the smallest settlement agreement I've ever heard of, honestly.
1: Okay, yeah.
0: And I've been around a minute, so
1: yeah.
0: I was a little surprised. Of that amount of money, $1,000 was specifically paid for her to maintain confidentiality about anything to do with the suit. Mm. And in exchange for that payment, she has agreed to waive all liability of the county and the two commissioners and not to sue them under the same allegations that she had made prior. The county also has to pay her attorney's fees, which were $7,000.
1: Hmm.
0: And of course, there was legal fees for the county side too, which hasn't been calculated to my knowledge, but there was some expenditure on the county side.
1: Hmm. So she is back in her position.
0: She is back in her position. Hmm. And one of the agreements that they reached as part of her renewed contract was that should the commission in the future decide to terminate her or suspend her or in any way discipline her, that the final decision on that has to be done through a 3-member arbitration panel. The commission's authority to take final action against her was removed. And that was to protect her from possible retaliation. So mm-hmm. that was part of the agreement that she worked out for her protection.
1: Hmm. Wow. There's so much going on in Washington County. Can you just give us a sense of what it feels like to be in these meetings? What it's felt like?
0: You know, the couple of meetings that I've been to over the last couple of months, they've been really civil. Mm. It's really interesting because the meetings themselves are, the audience is civil. There have been some outbursts, between the chair and a couple of people, but they've been, you know, very short and they've been, you know, quashed very quickly. And then everybody kind of just takes a breath and then moves along. So a lot of the tension that we're feeling and that we're seeing is happening in the after hours, not in the meeting time.
1: Interesting.
0: And I think part of that might have to do with the fact that the county now live streams their meetings, which is something Renee Gray insisted on starting last year. So I think that really does help because they know that people are watching the meetings.
1: Mm-hmm.
0: But there's a lot of audience. I'll tell you, they can pack those rows and people sit there and take it all in. They may not participate. They may not say anything out, but they're watching.
1: Wow.
0: Yeah.
1: Well, I know, I mean, we're coming up on about the 1-year anniversary of Monitor Local, and we are actually by the time this episode airs, these job postings will be out. We are hiring for an editor to help Judy, a deputy editor to help Judy as we expand Monitor Local. And I know, you know, one of the things that we have heard from officials and others in the county over this whole last year and our reporting on this budget crisis has been that, you know, we're glad you were watching, because I think people are paying more attention than they might have been otherwise without reporting on it.
0: It's really a remarkable attitude, I think, because it's been very painful for a lot of people. Mm-hmm. And not just taxpayers. I mean, people's professionalism has been questioned. It's been painful for individuals, and yet they still appreciate the scrutiny and I think are rising to expectations, which has really been very interesting to watch.
1: It's good. It's nice to hear. I think, you know, I mean, I live in a small community. You live in a small community. I think we all have to work together, but it's hard sometimes.
0: It is. I do remember Renee telling me once that she, at some point, she just had to tell people, it's time to put down the pitchforks and let's just work together. It's like, it was almost in that moment last year when there was a pivot toward, all right, nothing's going to be accomplished by continuing scrapping on this. Let's just work together. And they have, you know, to varying degrees of success.
1: Well, that I think that's a good and heartwarming note to end this on. So thank you so much, Judy, for talking us through this. You can read all of this reporting at themainmonitor.org. We will continue to follow it. It's going to be fascinating to see where it all leads. All right. Well, thank you, Judy.
0: Thanks, Kate.
1: Thank you so much for spending the time. All right. We are going to switch gears and talk about something that also, you know, very relevant to the citizens of Down East. But Delger, we are going to talk to you about a couple of stories that you wrote over the past few months. And they're both focused on efforts to conserve, in one case, you know, endangered Atlantic salmon, which are actually endangered, have been for quite a while. And then the other case to preserve something that is, not officially endangered, but dwindling and certainly under threat. And we're going to talk about some of the reasons behind that. So let's start with these stories you wrote about eelgrass. I'm going to venture a guess that people may have seen eelgrass, they may have boated over it, they may have swum around it, but they may not know very much about it, what it is, where it is, why it's important. So tell us a little bit about eelgrass and why it is important for both the marine ecosystem and for humans.
2: Yeah, so eelgrass, it's an underwater plant. It's the main type of seagrass, which is like a larger group of these plants that grows along Maine's coast. And it's a really important nursery habitat for young fish and other sea creatures, you know, including lobster. And seagrass meadows, they also store some of the extra carbon dioxide that we're releasing into the atmosphere and into the ocean by burning fossil fuels. So, you know, to a certain extent, they help control global warming and ocean acidification, at least a little bit. And they also help with some of those other effects of climate change. So they absorb wave energy, they help prevent erosion. So they really help protect the coastline from storms and flooding, which are, of course, getting worse these days.
1: So there's seagrass all over the world, or different kinds of seagrass. Where do we find eelgrass in Maine?
2: All up and down the coast. Yeah, and it's hard. So basically, state officials have tried a couple of times in recent decades to really map these seagrass meadows. The first time they did that was in the 1990s and 2000s, and they're in the middle of doing it again right now. And these maps aren't perfect, so we don't have like a perfect understanding of where exactly they are and exactly how much there is. But they're definitely like a good estimate, and scientists estimate that back in the 90s, when they first did this, Maine had more than 30,000 acres of seagrass, all up and down the coast. And we don't have the updated total yet, actually. So down east is the last region that the Department of Environmental Protection still needs to map. But of the places that they have mapped again recently, they've found that many of those places have lost well over half their seagrass since the 90s. So there has been a drastic decline.
1: What? How do you map seagrass? Is this like something they do aerially? Are they in the water? How are they actually doing this?
2: Yeah, they do it aerially, and then they go in and, pick some places to kind of do like from boats, validate what they're seeing from the air.
1: Okay. And seagrass is concentrated on the coast, right? It's not in sort of deeper waters. It's really like right along the shoreline.
2: Yeah, and they actually can't grow in super deep water because it is a plant, like it needs sunlight to grow.
1: So we had about 30,000 acres in the 90s when they first did this mapping. And now we're down to half that, less than half that. What's going on? What's behind the decline?
2: Yeah, so there's probably not one single answer to that question. This is an area where there's a lot of research going on, and scientists say, we haven't collected enough data to really like pinpoint the exact causes. But I mean, they have some ideas. Coastal development, just having more buildings and more human activity on coastlines can damage these meadows in different ways. There's nutrient pollution from farms, from wastewater plants that can cause harmful algal blooms that, shade the seagrass. There's invasive species like green crabs. And of course, there's climate change, rising temperatures and worse storms. Those are all probably playing a role.
1: Because seagrass really thrives in colder waters, correct?
2: Well, it does actually grow south of Maine as well. And so that's also an area where scientists are doing research. They suspect that, there might be some genetic variation and the seagrass, specifically the eelgrass that we have in Maine, might be adapted to colder water. And they have, so they Their metabolism speeds up in warmer temperatures. And so the warmer, like the water is, actually the more sunlight they need. They need to do more photosynthesis. So it's kind of like, if the water is warming and if there's more pollution and algal blooms shading them, they're kind of hit with these two problems that are converging.
1: Oh, interesting. So we kind of have a seagrass that is adapted to the colder water, and now we are seeing these changes in part because of climate change and human activity, but sort of a double whammy for the seagrass in Maine.
2: Potentially, yeah.
1: I need to take a quick break here. If you are just joining us, you are listening to the Maine Matter Radio Hour on WERUFM. All right, we are going to turn back to our conversation with Delger about the seagrass and the eelgrass in on the coast of Maine. So Delger, this story was it's beautifully written, and it's a really fascinating piece. It's got obviously like a lot of science in it, and it's just a lovely narrative. But it's also accompanied by these beautiful photographs. And you actually got to go out with a group of divers in Casco Bay to see these eelgrass meadows. So tell us a little bit about that trip and what you saw and what you learned there.
2: Yeah, so me and the photographer that I worked with on this story, Jamie Walter, we went out with a group of scientific divers back in August. They call themselves Team Zostera, which is after the scientific name for eelgrass, Zostera marina. So some of them work at a group called COBOL, which is like a Yeah, coastal conservation organization. Some of them are students at Bowdoin College. There was even one high school student from Scarborough. So they invited me and Jamie to tag along as they surveyed one of these seagrass meadows in Harpswell Sound to see how it's doing, to collect data, and also to collect seeds, because that is one of the healthier meadows that we have. And they're experimenting with collecting seeds from what they call these healthy mother meadows or donor meadows, and later planting those seeds in less healthy areas that need help coming back, basically. And I didn't actually dive in the water with them, but Jamie did. And yeah, the photographs are amazing. And yeah, if you haven't seen his photographs, I really would urge people to check them out, because they just give you this very unique sense that you wouldn't get normally, of like how unique and beautiful this ecosystem is.
1: Yeah, you can really sort of just see the breadth of the meadows under the water. So he's got some aerial shots of the divers, and you can see the grass below them and just how vast it is in spots. Tell us a little bit about these efforts to restore this, because this was fascinating. And you have photos of people like taking the seeds out of the spades. So tell us a bit about the efforts and what they're doing there.
2: Yeah, and so back on land, they have like a lot of volunteers who get involved in the work to process these seeds as well. And so, yeah, it's still sort of like experimental in some ways. So basically they collect seeds from these meadows, they bring them back to land, remove the like individual seed, they remove the reproductive parts of the eelgrass called spathes, which have the seeds. They store them in these tanks of water and wait for the seeds to fall out, basically. And then they'll plant those when the time comes elsewhere. And so something I did was I got in touch with a scientist who works in Virginia, who has done some of this work before, because I wanted to check, like, is this actually going to work? Like, is this something people have done?
1: Is this possible?
2: Before? Yeah. And so these researchers in Virginia actually sort of pioneered this method that Team Zostera is trying here in Maine. And they really put in a lot of work, both to do this seed collection and reseeding, but also just to clean up the water, in their region, in Chesapeake Bay and in Virginia's coastal lagoons, and make sure that the water is like clean and clear enough that when they reseed these areas, like the seagrass actually is going to be able to thrive. And they have successfully brought back thousands of acres of eelgrass, but that has taken over, I think, about 30 years. So it's proof that this can be done, but also that it takes a lot of, really sustained effort.
1: Mm. Well, maybe in 20 years you'll report on the follow-up to the Team Zostera's efforts in Casco Bay. Well, we have about 15 minutes, and I want to make sure we have time to talk about another conservation focus story that you wrote about recently, which listeners of this podcast might be familiar with the Narragansett River in Cherryfield. Set the scene for us a little bit for those who haven't been there. Tell us a little bit about the river and the history of the dams that were on this river and what just happened with the removal of this last one.
2: Mm-hmm. Yeah, so the Narragansett River, it's small compared to some of Maine's other rivers. Its main stem runs like about 40 miles from its source in this lake to Cherryfield, where its tidal zone begins. But it's also very wild, like the upper half basically is surrounded by forest. And there's logging that goes on There's also blueberry barrens, but otherwise it's largely undeveloped. And so it should be pretty good habitat for wildlife, including endangered Atlantic salmon. And historically, there did used to be a lot of salmon. This river and the town of Cherryfield used to be a real hub for sport fishing. Like, anglers would come from all over the country, especially in this period, like after World War II, basically up until the 1980s, to fish for salmon. But throughout, the last century and even before then, the salmon numbers were dwindling. You know, there were dams on the river, there were log drives, all over Maine. Their population was declining, and it got to a point where in the 1990s, the Atlantic salmon population in the Gulf of Maine was officially listed as endangered. So fishing for them had to stop. And these days, only about 25 adult salmon, sort of in a good year, return to the Narragansett in the spring to spawn. And historically, there used to be much more.
1: Well, so this was kind of an interesting ribbon, because as you mentioned, there's actually not a ton of development on this one. There were not like huge mills like we saw in some, in those enormous dams that we saw associated with some of the rivers, particularly in western Maine. So what were the dams on the river for, if not for that kind of industry? What were they used for?
2: Well, there did used to be a lot of mill dams like way back in the day, but those mostly had already gone away. And the one dam that was left, at least on the main part of the river, was this ice control dam that had been built to protect Cherryfield from flooding that used to happen when these big ice jams would form in the river and then sort of back up and flood the town. But this dam had been aging, and so the town kind of had to figure out what to do with it, whether to pour a lot of money into replacing it, money that they didn't really have, in part because of everything that's happening in Washington County. or to try to do something else. And they had this option actually to take it down and get federal funding to replace it with what they're calling a nature-like fishway. And that's what they decided to do. So the dam just came down this summer, and engineers and a construction crew are working on creating this fishway. It's actually, I think to most people's eyes, it's going to look totally natural. Like, there isn't really anything there, but basically, it's like a much more gradual set of pools. It's going to basically look like a set of rapids. So instead of that very steep change in elevation that was there with the dam, it's going to be much more gradual and should be much easier for salmon and other migratory fish to go over.
1: So does this mean if there's no more ice dam, is Cherryfield going to be in danger of flooding? Like, what will happen there?
2: No, so because that elevation difference is still there, it should still serve that ice control and flood control purpose.
1: Oh, interesting. Okay. Well, this is a story about, the potential return, obviously, of this endangered fish. But what I thought was really striking about the way you told it was that you really centered the people who have been working on this project for so many decades, and in many cases have just, dedicated their lives and careers to making sure, to seeing if they can get these fish to come back. Tell us about some of the people that you met and what they're working on.
2: Yeah, I was just like incredibly moved by my visit to Cherryfield, because I met all these people who had either grown up in the region or moved there when they were young at the beginning of their careers. And like you said, so many of them have basically dedicated their lives to helping these endangered fish. So yeah, I mean there are people working there who have had, pretty long careers already. For example, Ernie Atkinson, a fisheries biologist at the Department of Marine Resources, and Jacob Van de Sande, who works at the Maine Coast Heritage Trust. They've both worked on salmon in this region since the 1990s. And I mean, this is like a very long, hard process. So unfortunately, they're most likely not going to see these fish come back during what's left of their careers. But yeah, but I saw that there is also this next generation that's stepping up and then ready to keep that work going. So one of Ernie's former interns, a guy named Chris Federico, now leads this organization called Project Share, which is this coalition of landowners, actually. So people and companies who own those forests and blueberry barrens around the river who are also involved in trying to restore habitat for salmon. And yeah, the person who is really running the dam replacement project day to day was super young. Ellie Mason, who works at the Downey Salmon Federation. She's only 29, so yeah, there's people who are sort of just getting started, and they've only ever like known this very low point for salmon that we're in right now. And something that Ellie said that really struck me is, she sort of doesn't have a choice but to be optimistic and to hope that it's up from here. But they are also quite realistic that it's going to take a lot of work.
1: Yeah, so tell us, the dam and the removal of the dam was, of course, one barrier to the return of these migratory fish and endangered salmon in particular. But there are other pretty significant obstacles that they face. Talk to us a little bit about those.
2: Yeah, so I mean, dams are like the more obvious physical barrier. And then historically, they probably were like the biggest thing affecting these fish. But there's also lots of less visible barriers. And these days, the big one is climate change. So Atlantic salmon really do depend on cold water. And the Narragansett and other rivers are heating up, obviously. So is the ocean, where they also spend part of their lives. And yeah, it's easier for people to tackle and restore their river habitat. It's much less easy to help them when they're out in the ocean, and actually at sea mortality is a huge issue for these fish. And there's, like with the seagrass, there's different theories for what's going on. One of the theories is that Atlantic salmon's food sources might be dwindling because of climate change, or there's a mismatch between when they're entering the ocean, because they're leaving rivers earlier in the spring now because of warming, and maybe their food isn't there when they make it out to the ocean. And yeah, just to give you a sense of the numbers, their population right now is totally dependent on hatcheries. And so federal and state officials will like hatch salmon eggs in these hatcheries, and then they will stock hundreds of thousands of very young fish into the Narragansett every year. And, maybe 1,000, 2,000 survive to reach that life stage where they go out into the ocean. And like I said earlier, of those fish, just a couple dozen come back. So,
1: Wow.
2: yeah. So yeah, I mean, restoring their river habitat is super important. And, part of the reason that's helpful is like the bigger their population can be, the more genetic diversity they can have, the better ability they might have to adapt. But I don't think people know like to what extent they can adapt, So yeah, also just tackling climate change, it is also a huge part of bringing them back.
1: Is this the southern end of their range? Are there Atlantic salmon, wild Atlantic salmon in Canada?
2: It is, yeah. Maine is now the southern edge of their range.
3: And so is there any kind of sizable wild Atlantic salmon population up in Canada?
2: There is, yeah. But actually, so it's the Endangered Species Act. It's actually not just for whole species. It's also for like distinct genetic populations. So in the U.S., under our Endangered Species Act, it's the Gulf of Maine population specifically that's listed as endangered.
3: Oh, well, I don't think we have time to get into this today, and I'm sure this is something you're going to be reporting on, but do you know at this point whether the changes at the federal level in the Endangered Species Act are going to impact protection for the salmon in the Gulf of Maine?
2: Yeah, that's a really good question. So basically the federal government is saying that the Endangered Species Act, which in the past has been interpreted to mean like, you know, you can't just like directly harm these endangered species. You also can't threaten their habitat, right? They're now saying like the habitat protections don't really fall under the purview of this law. So I guess we'll have to see. I mean, I think at least when it comes to Atlantic salmon, though, you know, people really care about them. So I think, you know, all the people in this story certainly are going to work on protecting their habitat regardless of changing with the law at the federal level, I think.
3: Well, more reporting threads to go down. 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
4: 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Let's check that forecast for the Greater Bangor, Mid-Coast and Downeast regions. For tonight, we'll see clouds beginning to increase and maybe just a little bit of rain as well, along with some heavy, dense fog developing late too, and warm with a low of 57, winds being out of the southwest at around 5 to 10, gusts to 20 at times, and we'll be reaching into some of that sunshine as we head into that forecast on Friday, at least briefly, then look for maybe some rain developing towards the afternoon as well, and will sure warm back up there with a high that'll hit 70. Winds out of the southwest at around 10 to 15, gusts to 25, chance of rain near 50%. And hanging on to much of that rain Friday night, rain may get heavy at times too, along with some gusts of wind here and there, and even a rumble of thunder cannot be ruled out and cooler with a low of 54. Winds being out of the northwest at around 5 to 10, chance of rain near 50%, and Saturday, an increase in clouds along with added rain throughout much of the morning, then clouds give way to some sunshine towards the afternoon, much warmer as well, with a high headed up there to 65, winds out of the northwest at around 5 to 10, chance of rain will be near 20%, and that's your local weather. I'm Jared.
5: 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This is the monthly Youth Justice segment with YPC and our new co-hosts, Portland Outright. Switching it up a little. I'm Liv, and I'm here with Sophie. Say hi, Sophie.
6: Hi, Sophie. Today we're going to reground and introduce ourselves and, you know, get to know the work that we do. We'll explore our own definition of youth justice and how it shows up in our work. But before we get into that, Liv, I've been thinking a lot about farming. My very good friend was showing me around his farm, and it really got me wondering what kind of farmer I would be, and I'm curious as to what kind of farmer you would be.
5: Okay, good question.
6: Okay, so I recently read Circe.
7: Amazing.
6: Read that.
7: I have not read it, but I love the Odyssey.
6: Yeah, I watched the Odyssey and I was like, I gotta know more about this chick who's like making men into pigs. You know?
7: My favorite part.
6: So, I read the book and I've always wanted to be a witch. Mm-hmm. Would love to be a witch. Mm-hmm. And in my process of reading the book, I did decide if I was like, you know, I guess a farmer, we could say. I definitely would like want to be an herb farmer, witch. And maybe I would dabble in a little bit of like, you know, making the herbs, growing my own food. So would love to have, you know, corn, mm-hmm. Potatoes, things to like get me through the winter so I can make like a really good soup.
1: Yeah.
6: But yeah, I definitely want to focus on like herbs. Like I want to be able to walk outside and among like fields of like rosemary and lavender and like sit under a eucalyptus tree. And like there's like such concoctions that like I could like heal a wound because I'm a witch.
7: Honestly, that sounds like a dream.
6: Okay, cool.
7: I really love that. Oh, this is like, that's just such a good answer in comparison to my own. Because honestly, I just want to hang out with some sheep and train a dog. I think I'd make a very good sheep herder, you know? I think there's something about like the solitude and just like sitting out in the sun and having a bunch of little guys that you just watch eat grass and, you know, and then when the time comes, you turn them into a hat. And I think that's, sorry, their fur into a hat.
6: Wool.
7: Their wool into a hat.
6: The best fiber. But I like that.
7: It's beautiful.
6: I'll take your wool.
7: Thank you. And I'll take your herbs.
6: I'll dye your wool.
7: Whoa.
6: With my herbs. I'll dye your wool with my herbs.
7: Wow. We're making a plan.
6: Because that's probably what Circe did, you know? She was like making dyes all the time.
7: And you gotta have wool to dye.
6: You're a shepherd.
7: I'm a shepherd. You're a witch.
6: We're not farmers. We're not farmers.
7: Not farmers at all.
6: Okay, that's fine. Lovely. That was awesome.
7: That was beautiful.
6: I feel like I could riff on that dream for a really long time. Like, what are we talking about again? Oh, yeah, justice.
7: We're talking about justice.
6: Okay, so we want you to be able to get to know us a little bit more. So we're going to do that. One, through the process of talking about what kind of farmer we would be. Mm-hmm. But I would also love it if right now we could have a moment of, like, reintroducing ourselves.
1: Yeah.
6: Like, name, pronouns, organization that you work with, maybe, like, what you're all about. So, like, you know, like, what are your hobbies?
7: Amazing.
6: Yeah. That'd be like really nice. And then we could like sort of get into like our definitions of youth justice. So like speed round on that first stuff. Sorry, I just snapped at you.
7: No, that's totally fine.
6: And then we can, main question, what's your definition of youth justice?
7: Yeah, I'd love to go first. My name is Sophie. I use they, them pronouns. I work with Portland Outright. Currently, my personal title for my job is office gremlin, but my official title is legislative and policy fellow. Big fancy guy title. And my hobbies, I do a lot of writing. I work on a lot of projects with a lot of my friends, and it's one way that we've kept in touch with each other after college. In college, I did some anti-racism work on campus on top of labor organizing, which was really fun and really hard. So I think my hobbies is just doing more organizing with my friends and as they've gone off into the world. And sometimes I like to read really trashy old romance novels. Those are, I think, my favorite. That's me. That's what I do.
6: I love it. Okay, cool. I'll introduce myself as well, because I actually don't think the listeners have ever gotten a formal introduction.
7: Oh my god.
6: This is the 14th episode.
7: 14th times the charm.
6: I'm Liv. I use she, her pronouns, and I work with the Young People's Caucus at the University of Southern Maine in the Catherine Cutler Institute. And I use she, her pronouns. And I forgot my own prompt.
7: What are your hobbies, Liv?
6: Okay, well, I knit.
8: So
7: amazing.
8: Your sheep are going to come in really handy for me.
7: Huge.
8: I actually crocheted my first hat before we record. I finished crocheting my first hat before we recorded this, so I'm wearing it right now. And I also really love to make jewelry. I love to paint. I dance. I snowboard. And actually, recently, my favorite hobby has been very elaborately decorating sticks.
7: Like wands?
8: Like, think larger, it's like a staff.
7: Okay, huge.

0: So, like, not beating the witch allegations. Thank God this isn't 1600s New England.
1: I'm actually sitting in front of the books about Salem. They're in here somewhere. I've seen the witchcraft of Salem.
0: Oh, for
1: in
0: sure.
1: Books. For context, we're sitting in the library closet at Portland Outright's home.
0: It's the tiniest place that we could find that has the best audio.
1: Yeah, doesn't our audio sound good?
0: It sounds pretty good.
1: No background noise. Our listeners are probably like, thank God, finally.
0: It's beautiful. We're surrounded by books and knowledge and the intelligence of people who may be smarter than us, may not be smarter than us.
1: We're here to talk about youth justice. So, Sophie, what is your definition of youth justice?
0: See, that's a really hard question. I was talking a lot of stuff when I was talking myself up when we were planning this episode, and we had agreed on thinking about like what our definition is, and I didn't actually give it any thought when I signed on to
1: me this. Neither. We're riffing right now.
0: So I think that my definition of youth justice has to be rooted in the youth part specifically. I think like justice is a very broad term and could mean a lot of different things to a lot of different people. But I think for youth especially, they get left out of the conversation very easily. And I think a lot of people think to themselves, oh, well, the brain fully develops at age 25. Which, that's a myth, did you know?
1: What?
0: Yeah, so it's the study about the brain developing at 25 wasn't fully complete when it was published because they ran out of funding when the participants in that study turned 25.
1: Classic grant funding world. Classic grant funded world. Wow.
0: But it is now turned into this thing of your brain isn't fully developed when you turn 20 until you turn 25. Mm-hmm. And as someone who is now currently 26, I can't say that that's true. I'm pretty sure my brain is just as developed as it was at 24. But it's turned into this thing where it's allowed for a lot of paternalism around young people and in new spaces. And I think that like young people, their voices are often left out of a lot of conversations about them. And I think youth justice, at least my definition of it, that I'm still workshopping as I'm talking, because I'm talking in circles, but I think it has to be rooted in their own autonomy and their own idea of what justice looks like to them. Mm-hmm. And I think it has to be created separate of the adults in their spaces, because they're so often adults in their spaces. Mm. Yeah. I think that's my idea of a youth justice, is youth autonomy, youth freedom, the end of paternalism, especially because it has those like white supremacist roots.
1: So like youth leadership, like opportunities for more youth leadership and like ownership of space and their voice.
0: Yeah, I think so. And I think also just like taking them seriously. I've been in a lot of spaces where I was the youngest person in that space. Mm-hmm. And nobody took me seriously.
1: Oh yeah.
0: It's a problem. But it led to a lot of like resentment that I have held towards those elders in those spaces. Mm-hmm. Where I'm just like, I actually don't want to work with you because you were extremely rude to me while you were talking about my community in a space where I was the youngest person there. Mm-hmm. And I think that that's actually like really messed up. And you didn't take my advice, my perspective, as seriously as you took someone else's, even though they were maybe like 2 or 3 years older than I was. Yeah. So I think it's rooted in youth being afforded the same dignity as people who aren't considered to be youths, and also like afforded the same kind of autonomy. Mm-hmm. In my personal opinion.
1: Like leveling the field.
0: Yep. Leveling the field.
1: Where decisions are made.
0: Yes.
2: Agreed.
0: Absolutely.
2: Snaps. I agree. We're going to take a break for the mid-break.
0: Amazing.

0: You're listening to Justice Radio's Youth Justice segment with Liv and Sophie. We just talked about Sophie's definition of justice, and now you're going to get to hear mine. And later we'll talk a bit about what a world looks like when justice is embodied.
1: Liv, I just talked a lot about what I think youth justice should be, or at least how it should be defined. I'm curious, as a guy who does this work, you do this work, how would you define youth justice?
0: Okay, I also didn't think about this question that much.
1: Amazing.
0: I think I'm very similar to you in, like, yeah, leveling the playing field. I'm really aligned with the Young People's Caucus mission, of course, which is creating pathways for youth to have voice in, like, adult decision-making spaces. And I think that that's a lot of how I've come to define youth justice, because I landed in the youth justice space just by, like, kismet. Mm-hmm. I didn't know it was a type of justice I was kind of radicalized with.
1: Mm.
0: But it resonates. And so I think if I were to try and separate myself a little bit from the Young People's Caucus mission, I would say maybe actually taking a totally different turn. I've been recently super into liberatory visioning. And I can define that more later, but I think maybe part of youth justice for me lately has been the idea that solutions can be dreamy,
1: mm-hmm.
0: they can be playful, they can meet basic needs of, like, maybe, like, what our inner child needs. Like, I feel like we are in, like, such an adult world that a lot of our solutions are, like, very adult. And because I work specifically in the prison, like, system reform world, we're looking a lot at how adult punishments are given to youth.
1: Mm.
0: And it doesn't work.
1: Yeah.
0: And then when we talk to our young people about, like, how they would like to see, like, the system change, they're like, I want fairy lights in my room. Like, they're like, if I'm going to be locked up, I want fairy lights and a tapestry. And I'm like, no, that's literally all I wanted when I was 16.
1: Yeah.
0: I wanted that tapestry from Urban Outfitters.
1: Yeah.
0: Because it's about self-expression.
1: Mm-hmm.
0: And so I think, for me, the world of youth justice that I live in right now is about, like, for policy level decisions and for policy level change, we do need to come back down a little bit to, like, what, like, hypothetically, like, we all needed, like, yeah. at a young age, of, like, self-expression, playfulness, opportunity for growth, opportunity to mess up.
1: Mm-hmm.
0: Yeah, I'm sure that's just my definition for right now, so dream more, play more, know that things are possible, and that, especially young people, we make mistakes because our brains aren't developed.
1: Listen, and they don't develop until they're 25.
0: And the system just comes down with a hammer.
1: Yeah.
0: And I guess the other last thing I think about youth justice is that the way that we punish young people creates ripples, and mm-hmm. it creates long-lasting cycle-based impact
1: mm-hmm.
0: that transcends into adulthood.
1: Yeah.
0: And that's where I see a lot of, like, root cause of mass incarceration,
1: mm-hmm.
0: Intergenerational, like, poverty,
1: mm-hmm.
0: Struggles to connect and be in relationship with each other.
1: Yeah.
0: It all stems from there. And so, yeah.
1: It reminds me very much of Adrienne Marie Brown, who talks about this kind of, like, fractal process in her book Emergent Strategies, which I know you're reading because you told me you were reading.
0: I literally just picked it up.
1: It's a phenomenal book. It is a very interesting book to read. I definitely recommend. But yeah, I think, like, if you want to extend it even further, you could talk about, like, how the carceral system impacts youth from, like, their parents becoming incarcerated, mm-hmm. or their siblings

0: harm effects than just locking someone away.
1: Sophie.
0: Yes.
1: We are the same brand of nerd.
2: Are the same brand of geek.
0: You put two geeks into one big closet.
1: No, literally. Learning about the 1994 crime bill, like, actually defined me as a person.
0: Oh my gosh. Learning about what happened during the Clinton administration and then the Bush administration in the early 2000s is, it makes me crash out.
1: Yeah.
0: Honestly.
1: Mm-hmm.
0: And then tying it all back to the political environment that we are in currently, there's a lot of ripple effects from those policies that I don't think gets talked about.
1: 1,000%.
0: Yep.
1: Yep. I feel like we're going to get into some really good tangents.
2: Like some systems thinking root cause analysis level tangent of like justice. It's going to be great.
0: But it's going to be huge.
1: Relevant to youth.
0: Very relevant to youth.
1: Dare I say, I'm like just past the cusp of youth.
0: Apparently,
1: I just aged out of the definition.
0: I took a class called Writing for Youth Justice. I think it was at the college that I went to. And the first question that was asked in that class was, what age would you define youth to be? And I was the oldest person in that room at a whole 25 years old. And they said I was too old to be youth. And
1: pretty sure the definition is 26.
0: That's what I thought. That is what I thought. Some people said youth stops at 18, which is a choice.
1: Anyways,
0: do you envision what a world looks like when we embody justice?
1: I would love to do that. I think we should frame that up better.
0: I think so too.
1: Okay, take a breath. I didn't breathe in. I just
2: Okay. Do you want to frame it up?
0: Yeah. Let's see. How should we frame this? We were just talking about what youth justice is, and we were talking about writing for youth justice, and we were talking about fractals. I am curious. We've talked about our definitions of youth justice, and we went on a very long tangent. And I think to close that tangent, it's worth asking, like, what does... And you also talked about libertarian visioning. And so my question to you, very imaginative person, is what does a world look like when we really embody what justice is?
1: Huge question. Well, to start, I will briefly define liberatory visioning for us because it's a practice that we're about to embark in.
0: Yay!
1: Okay, so liberatory visioning is a branch of transformative justice in which it's a practice to radically dream and build the muscle to envision the kind of world that we want to work towards. I might be butchering this, but I have no notes in front of me. And so I think liberatory visioning can be seen a lot in, like, the work of Octavia Butler. And I believe, and I don't know if this is, like, written, but I'm seeing patterns and roots in Afrofuturism as well.
0: Yeah.
1: And so just to call that out and name it is, you know, build the muscle, dream up the world, because we have to know what we're working towards. We have to be able to, like, feel it in our bodies. And so to build the muscle of dreaming and knowing what we need, what we want, even in, like, the most imaginative state, then we can have a better idea of, like, how we get there.
0: Yeah.
1: Okay. Question. Will you repeat it?
0: Is what could a world look like if we embodied justice?
1: Okay.
0: Easy question.
1: Easy. I think. I feel like it starts in our relationships. I think it starts in how we seek to understand conflict. Or how we seek to understand where things...

0: things like went wrong. I think definitely using like a lot of systems thinking to be like, oh, here's this problem, rather than like blame, rather than seeing one person as a label. We instead practice a bit more to dig a little into understanding the root cause of something and see where a system or community or larger organism can be modified to be more supportive to the community as a whole, but then also like to the individual to avoid the problem like happening in the first place.
1: Yeah.
0: So better resources, food justice, land back.
1: Yeah.
0: You know, decolonization strategies. Just to name a few light ones.
1: Just a couple of light ones. Queer liberation is a big one. I know here at Portland Outright, we really ground a lot of our work in relationality and in food. Right? So like our meetings almost always have some kind of food. Even if you're just joining us for like an hour, we'll provide a snack. And I think it's that kind of just like sharing of a human experience is like really, really important to how we interact with each other. And I think like also thinking a lot about what a world could look like without police systems has been something that's really on our mind a lot. Thinking a lot about what money could be invested into relational ways of living. And like, how do we actually invest in our communities? Does it look like a flock camera? Or does it look like a food pantry, you know? Or a shared garden? Or even a farm?
0: Witches.
1: Witches. Sheep.
2: Free wool.
1: Free wool for everyone. That's what I envision a liberated world to be. Everyone has wool.
0: Incredible.
1: And everyone can crochet hats.
0: Beautiful, honestly. Yeah, I feel like I'm already living there. Like the way you explain it is so great. I was also picturing just like a food pantry on every block.
1: Yeah.
0: Like,
1: A food pantry on every block.
0: Also, like, maybe the food pantry is like a little bit of a party too.
1: Yeah.
0: Like, maybe at night there's like a disco floor that opens or something. And so, like, it's a hub.
1: I love a party. That's my truth.
0: Yeah, you know, actually, my friend Natalie was saying, she was like, yeah, I just wish there was like a place that we could go where all day it's just dancing, like 24 hours. And, like, this is, like, the best definition of liberatory visioning, like, example of liberatory visioning I've seen. Because she was like, I just wish, like, you could take a break, your lunch break, and you could go meet your other friend who's also on their lunch break, and you could dance.
1: Yeah.
0: And, like, it's not, like, alcohol-centered. It's just, like, dance.
1: And,
0: like,
1: yeah. And it's beautiful. Joy.
0: There's dance in the revolution.
1: There's so much dance in the revolution. I think that liberatory visioning is the fun things that we want to see in the world.
0: Yeah.
1: Thank you for listening to us yap about youth justice and who we are. Together, we regrounded and told you a bit about ourselves and our work and got into a bit of a dreaming space about how justice can shape the future and how we see justice shaping the future. We'll leave you with a couple of quotes that really resonated with how we see our work. Liv, do you want to share your quote first?
0: I will. I have an Adrienne Marie Brown quote.
1: Oh my goodness.
0: In a fractal conception, I am a cell-sized unit of the human organism, and I have to use my life as a shift in the system by how I am as much as with the things I do. This means actually being in my life, and it means bringing my values into my daily decision-making. Each day should be lived on purpose. And that's from Emergent Strategy, Shaping Change, Changing Worlds. I think I read that right.
1: I think so too. It's been a second since I've read it. I'll share one from Bell Hooks from Outlaw Cultures, Resisting Representations. The moment we choose to love, we begin to move against domination, against oppression. The moment we choose to love, we begin to move towards freedom, to act in ways that liberate ourselves and others.
0: Wow. It reminds me of the Jimi Hendrix quote, too, of the love of power.
1: Yeah.
0: That was great.
1: What a fantastic way to end. Thank you for sharing that. And if you're curious to learn more about the work that we do, feel free to visit ypcmaine.org or portlandoutright.org and check us out. And that's all for today. We'll catch you next time. And finally, a big thank you to Samuel James for his gift of music that opens and closes each episode in our series. Thank you.
0: Thanks, Sophie.
1: Thank you, Liv. Thank you.
0: Welcome to the pod.
1: Yeah.

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2: 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I'm Brian DeShazer. On this week's show, you'll get some much-needed laughter from the Gay Liberation Follies, newly discovered in Pacifica Radio Archives. The news is not so funny, with U.S. hospitals paying millions to assuage the Justice Department's transphobic demands to squelch pediatric gender-affirming care, queer celebrities getting arrested at an anti-Netanyahu protest at the UN, and Colombia bailing on Global Equal Rights Coalition. On the other hand, Australia's LGBTQ community is fighting back to defend trans and intersex rights, and U.S. Republicans find out there's more to politics than beating up on trans people. All that and a grateful tribute to Dolly, now that you've discovered This Way Out.
3: I'm Marcos Najera.
4: And I'm Lucia Chappell.
3: With NewsWrap, a summary of some of the news in or affecting LGBTQ communities around the world for the week ending September 26, 2026.
4: Hospitals across the U.S. have paid over $24 million to the Department of Justice regarding transgender youth health programs this year. That's according to a new investigation from The Advocate. Since May, at least six hospitals have adopted deals to pay damages, federal penalties, and create funds for detransition services. The six known institutions are Texas Children's Hospital, Cleveland Clinic, Connecticut Children's Hospital, Mount Sinai Health System, NYU Langone Health, and the University of Pittsburgh Medical Center. According to the Justice Department's September 18th press release, gender-affirming care providers are violating the federal law through fraudulent billing practices and false diagnoses. No evidence of the alleged fraud was provided. The hospitals are preemptively entering into the payoff deals nevertheless. The Justice Department has been aggressively seeking access to medical records and communications related to gender-affirming care in hospitals. After months of investigations, some, like Mount Sinai and NYU Langone, say they've adopted deals hoping to end the federal probing. However, LGBTQ plus civil rights organization Lambda Legal is criticizing the hospitals for buckling to the Justice Department's demands. In a public statement, Lambda Legal noted that recent injunctions allow hospitals to refrain from releasing patient information. In their words, while we don't know the full terms of the agreement, we do know it is another capitulation that puts political retribution over hospitals' ethical and legal obligations to and the well-being of trans youth.
3: Queer celebrities, activists, and politicians were arrested for protesting Israeli Prime Minister Benjamin Netanyahu's speech at the United Nations General Assembly. Among them were actors Hannah Einbinder, Susan Sarandon, Elliot Page, whistleblower Chelsea Manning, New York City Council Member Chi Osei, comedian Caleb Heron, and much more. New York City police told the protesters to disperse, but more than 100 stayed to be detained. Emmy Award winner Hannah Einbinder called out to fellow protesters as she was taken away by police with hands zip-tied behind her back. The openly queer actor and comedian stars in this year's lesbian horror film, Teenage Sex and Death at Camp Miasma. She has frequently used her celebrity status to speak out about Israel's genocide. The September 24 sit-in was organized by Jewish Voice for Peace, the world's largest Jewish organization supporting Palestine. wearing their Fund People Not Bombs t-shirts and carrying banners calling for an end to the genocide, Jewish, Palestinian, Iranian, and Lebanese demonstrators gathered together in the middle of the street for more than an hour. Official vehicles headed for the UN had to be rerouted.
4: Colombia is withdrawing from the Equal Rights Coalition. First formed in 2016, the international advocacy organization pledges to champion queer, trans, and intersex rights through diplomacy, legislation, public policy, and humanitarian protection initiatives. It's an intergovernmental body of more than 40 countries. Two member states of the coalition share co-chairing duties for two-year terms. Colombia ended the country's co-chair tenure with Spain for the 2024-2026 term. However, less than 2 months after far-right President Abelardo de la Esperanza took office, the country is pulling out of the coalition. Deputy Minister of Migration and Consular Affairs Pedro Roa explained the September 17th withdrawal to the Spanish news outlet El País. He stated that this alliance is not a priority for the De La Esperanza administration. Leaving the coalition will have no bearing on existing domestic rights for Colombians. Court rulings related to same-sex marriage, adoption, and protection from discrimination still stand. However, the future of LGBTQ plus rights could be in question. President De La Esperanza campaigned with the promise of defending the so-called traditional family, claiming a child needs a father and a mother. Academic director of the Global Futures School of Fundación Universitaria Daniel Bonilla warned the Bogota Post that his administration's withdrawal looks less like an isolated foreign policy tweak and more like the international expression of a domestic project. Bonilla notes that the policy is in line with what the government explicitly calls a cultural battle at home.
3: 100 organizations across Australia have joined forces to defend their country's federal anti-discrimination law. Created by LGBTIQ plus advocacy group Equality Australia, the open letter to members of parliament was written in response to a Liberal National Coalition bill to rewrite the Sex Discrimination Act. Liberal Party Senator Michaela Cash authored the proposed conservative amendment titled Restoring Common Sense and Recognizing Biological Sex. She was backed by the center-right Liberal National Coalition and senators from the right-wing One Nation and United Australia parties. Cash's amendment seeks to limit the definition of sex in the law to one sex determined at birth. It also removes any recognition of intersex people from the law. Cash believes that they are just, in her words, incorrectly identified at birth. In response, LGBTIQ plus groups, unions, disability groups, and mental health advocates banded together to urge all federal MPs to reject the changes to the Sex Discrimination Act. Their open letter reads in part, "For decades, Australian governments have recognized transgender people in law and allowed amendments to identity documents. These protections have coexisted with women's rights without evidence of safety issues or systemic failures." They warned that the amendment would strip protections from transgender Australians and weaken safeguards for women more broadly, and that it would render entire groups of people invisible in law and trigger a cascade of damaging consequences. Dr. Morgan Carpenter is the executive director of Intersex Human Rights Australia. In companion with a letter, he wrote, "Proposals to define biological sex in law don't respect people whose innate characteristics are not typically female or typically male. These proposals coercively reassign many of us to categories we've never lived in." The bill did not progress past its first reading in July and was defeated once again on September 15th. Cash is determined to continue her campaign for the amendment.
4: Finally, a leaked memo to Republican candidates has revealed internal concerns that they are losing political ground with their anti-trans culture war campaign. First reported on by Oriana Gonzalez at the Washington Sun, the memo is from the conservative advocacy organization American Principles Project. The nonprofit and its affiliated Super PAC first formed in 2009. They are considered by some to be significant drivers of anti-transgender panic. American Principles Project President Terry Schilling may have originated the conservative tactic of running political attack ads targeting transgender athletes. Back in 2019, Schilling's organization partnered with a behavioral science firm and a data partner to analyze what social issues would sway voters. Schilling told Politico in 2020, "What we found was the sports issue got the most powerful response from people, specifically conservative Democrats and independents." However, now the American Principles Project is worried that inciting cultural sensationalism won't be enough. While they continue to advocate for conservative candidates to push messaging against so-called transgender ideology and diversity, equity, and inclusion, the group also appears to be taking a page out of the recent Progressive Movement's book. The memo tells Republican candidates that pressing the advantage on these issues alone, while important, may not be sufficient. Republicans must also make the case to families on what they plan to do to help improve their economic standing. The memo goes on to note the effectiveness of the policies from the Democratic Socialists of America. The American Principles Project offered no vision of what a helpful economic policy for U.S. citizens might be. They simply tell candidates to propose a compelling alternative to the DSA on how Republicans will help families who are struggling.
3: Tempe is a, for the Wicks and community.
4: News Wrap was by you.
3: There's a beast and a.
5: 2026 outjoined part songwriter humanitarian. For a time, Dolly lived in arguably one of the gayest cities in the world, West Hollywood, California, where nearly half the residents identify as LGBTQ. She had a very Dolly and WeHo moment while she was there. Dolly Parton once entered a Dolly Parton look-alike contest at an LGBTQ bar on Santa Monica Boulevard and lost. Yes, Dolly Parton lost a Dolly Parton look-alike contest. Surrounded by drag performers doing their best Dolly, the actual Dolly apparently decided she needed to give herself a little extra help. She exaggerated the hair, makeup, and beauty mark, and joined the competition. She later recalled she didn't even come close to winning. She thought it was hysterical. But beneath the wigs, rhinestones, and wonderful stories was something much more meaningful. Dolly Parton stood with the LGBTQ community for decades, including at times when doing so wasn't necessarily easy or popular for a country music superstar.

0: star. Here, in her own words from a Larry King interview, Dolly explains her support.
1: Well, I have a lot of gay fans, female and male. And I think I've been at this so long, a lot of people feel like they've grown up with me. As you know, I've always been outspoken. I've always been pretty outrageous. I always believe that a person should be who they are. And you should be comfortable being who you are, and people should leave you alone to be who you are and how you are. So I think I've always been accepted in the gay community because I accept them. And I have so many fans that always love to come to the shows, and they know that I'm not judging them. I think people are who they are, and I'm not God. I'm not a judge. We're supposed to love each other exactly for who and what we are.
0: During this same interview, King asked Dolly why she thought gay people were bullied, and she answered in the most Dolly way.
1: Well, I'm not sure about all of the reasons that people act the way they do about other people. I just think we need to dig down a little deeper and try to be a little kinder to one another and accept one another for, you know, for who we are. I mean, you can't tell me that people are any way other than what they're supposed to be. I don't think gay people are trying to just be different just to make other people miserable. I think people are being who they are, and I think they should be who they are. And I think we should be a little more tolerant, a little more accepting and understanding of not just the gays, but other people, minorities. We just don't have enough love.
0: And on her very vocal support of the LGBTQ community, Dolly had this to say.
1: Oh, I'm always encouraged. I'm not encouraged. They've made me the poster child, I think, only because I'm so outspoken as far as just being accepting of people in general. I do not believe that we should criticize and judge other people. I think we should be accepting and loving. We are all God's children. You know, we're supposed to love one another. We're supposed to not judge, and we're not supposed to take vengeance on other people. That's God's job. We are who we are. If you're gay, you're gay. If you're straight, you're straight. And you should be allowed to be how you are and who you are.
0: And this unequivocal support was reflected right back to Dolly by the LGBTQ community, not only in Dolly drag queen look-alike contests, but as evidenced by multiple gay men's choruses across the country, incorporating her songs into their performances, including the most successful song of her career, performed here by the Gay Men's Chorus of Los Angeles. For This Way Out, I'm Sherry Lunn.

0: This is Charles Pierce as Eleanor Roosevelt, here to remind you that you're listening to This Way Out, the international lesbian and gay radio magazine. If I were alive, I know I'd be listening.
1: In its heyday, Rowan and Martin's Laugh-In was the most popular show on TV. Sometime around 1976, the folks at Pacifica radio station KPFA in Berkeley came up with the idea of giving it a gay radio twist, and the Gay Liberation Follies was born. Time passed, and the rare recording was all but forgotten. I'm Pacifica Radio Archives Legacy Director Brian DeShazer, and I was sorting through some ancient reel-to-reel tapes in a remote storage unit earlier this year when I stumbled on a box labeled Gay Liberation Follies. The complete show has been digitized and preserved for the future. Since I'm also This Way Out's producer, we can bring our listeners excerpts from the Gay Liberation Follies. Stay tuned as we include the original credits at the end.
2: Capital of the world, beautiful San Francisco. 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
2: And an assorted cast of liberated lesbians, homosexuals, heterosexuals, bisexuals, ambisexuals, and one polymorphous perverse.
4: What's that?
5: That's me!
2: Yes, these are fast-changing times, ladies and gentlemen, and recently hundreds of thousands of gay men and lesbians have come out of their closets.
5: Hi!
4: She's out! Fantastic!
2: Yes, it was only a matter of time before the gay liberation movement would produce something as outrageous, as flamboyant, as insane, as profound, as cosmic as the radio show you're about to hear.
5: Sit back and prepare yourselves for the universal truths that are about to be hurled in your direction.
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6: Excuse me, what do you think of the gay liberation movement?
5: I think a person, I think, I mean, I think, first of all, we're in the bill in the constant, in the bill of rights, I mean, there's a passage about, I mean, I think that includes being, I mean, you should be able to do any, I think that has to do with if you want to practice your own freedom of speech, I mean, whatever any place, I mean, wherever the effect takes, but I think that certainly is your, I mean, personally, in my view, the, I mean, after all, it's in the eye of the beholder.
6: Excuse me, can I ask you a question?
5: I beg your pardon.
6: Can I ask you a question? What do you think of the gay liberation movement?
7: the gay liberation movement. Well, I say all human beings have the right to do whatever they want to do. Of course, I don't understand how they do it. But from all reports, it is getting done somehow. So I say, as long as it's going to be done, let's go ahead and get on with it so it doesn't make the law seem foolish. Thank you.

0: getting so mushy about?
1: Well, I'm glad you asked me. I couldn't keep it from you much longer.
0: What?
1: Life's biggest moment. I'm going to be married.
0: You don't believe me.
1: Yes, I don't believe... What do you mean you don't believe me? Didn't I just tell you I was going to be married?
0: Who to?
1: Why, a woman, of course. Did you ever hear of anybody marrying a man?
0: Sure.
2: If all the gay people in the world suddenly turned green, well, my gosh. What? It looked like St. Patrick's Day. What?
3: Hey, would you like to know something interesting? I know what a lesbian is. Yes, I do. There's these two pretty ladies that live down the block in that greenhouse with three dogs in the yard. And I asked them why there's no daddy at their house, and they said it's because they are lesbians. They told me it. Yes, and I seen them kiss each other goodbye on their porch yesterday. I went and asked Mama if she knew what a lesbian was. She said she didn't know. So I told her. She knows now. I think I will change my name from Edith Ann to Lesbian. I think it sounds cute. And that's the truth.
4: The Woman's Club, of which I am a member, is very interested in extending themselves to those minority groups in the community. So the last time we met, we decided to have a lesbian to lunch. I must confess I was a bit apprehensive, but it actually turned out quite tastefully. The lesbian actually looked normal, and she did give a pleasant little talk. I was quite impressed with her. Next week we plan to have a heterosexual come and speak. As to the efficacy and good taste of that idea, I have my doubts. Thank you.
1: No time for levity.
5: But don't you see, you gotta listen before it's too late. If you take all the laws away and all the social stigmas, too, against homosexuals, well, then everyone's gonna be homosexual.
6: Hello, my friends. I'm Mother Nature. Isn't it a lovely day today? I'd just like to take a moment to talk to all of my gay children out there. You straights, be patient for a moment. This is only for my lovely gay children to hear. Now listen. Do you hear my sweet birds singing? Isn't it beautiful? Now sometimes my birds sing because they're hungry, sometimes because they're scared. But it's a scientific fact that most often they sing simply because they're happy. Now isn't that nice? And so it is with my lovely human beings. Sometimes you have sex to make babies, sometimes to make friends, but most often simply because it makes you happy. And I want to tell all my lovely lesbians and gay men out there that you're not only Mother Nature's children, but among my favorites because you know how to make yourselves happy. That's all Mother wanted to say. Have a nice day now and buckle your galoshes.
4: The Gay Liberation Follies was written and directed by Lynn Richmond. It was recorded at KSAN Radio in lovely San Francisco. It starred Naomi Ruth Eisenberg, Mark Jacobs, Dusty Street, Cindy McFarland, Claudia Early, Cicely Yaya, Bo Ehrenberg, Dan Johnson, Lynn Richmond, and Lily Tomlin.
2: Wait a minute. I'd like to say one last thing. Hold on just a second. This is Lula talking. In case any of you folks out there thought this little show here was in bad taste. Well, let me just remind you what my hairdresser Grover used to say. He used to say, better blatant than latent. Think it over.
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8: 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Our Dolly Parton tribute was produced by Sherry Lunn, and the feature was produced by Brian DeShazer. 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
11: 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My name is Joan Loudon, aka the Bass Lady, and this is Jazz Potpourri, airing every Thursday from 6 to 8 p.m.
12: I'm on about that bass. I'm on about that bass.
11: Good afternoon. Today's Jazz Potpourri show is another true potpourri. It's an auditory mix of jazz music for your listening pleasure. And today I'll be starting with a fabulous jazz vocalist and friend of mine from the San Francisco Bay Area. This is the title track from her 2009 album, Doozy. This is Jackie Ryan with Doozy.

beautiful piano playing of Ellis Marsalis, the patriarch of the Marsalis family, which includes Son Winton, who's the director of the Jazz at Lincoln Center Orchestra. But that was off of Winton's 1995 album, Joe Cool's Blues, which featured the music of Vince Guaraldi, who wrote all of the scores for the Peanuts television and film specials. And that featured Ellis Marsalis on piano, Reginald Veal on bass, and Martin Butler on drums. And that cut was called Pebble Beach. And I'm assuming it's from the inspired by Pebble Beach, California, because Vince Guaraldi was from the San Francisco Bay Area and spent a lot of time on the California coast, but I'm just guessing on that. And right before that was Hank Mobley, wonderful, smooth tenor sax player, with If I Should Lose You, a classic from 1936. And Hank Mobley was a tenor sax player described as the middleweight champion of the tenor sax, which described his tone, which was said to be neither as aggressive as John Coltrane nor as mellow as Lester Young, just more subtle and melodic. So that was If I Should Lose You by Hank Mobley. Well, coming up, I've got a tune from Duke Ellington. This song is called Jump for Joy, which was from the 1941 Musical Review. So in the summer of 41, I'm reading this from a public media press release. In the summer of 41, as Americans warily regarded a world war that seemed to be edging ever closer to their shores, Duke Ellington staged what he would later call the first social significance show, Jump for Joy. It was an all-black musical review that Ellington said would take Uncle Tom out of the theater and say things that would make the audience think. So that was a pretty seminal musical review and music, and I will be playing the title from that review. This is Duke Ellington with Jump for Joy.

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The great jazz guitarist, Emily Remler, born in 1957, died at the age of 32 while on tour in Australia, primarily due to complications from a difficult life with a lot of substance abuse and early addiction problems, but one of the most fabulous jazz guitarists, and so sad that we lost her so early. That was from her album from 1988, East to West, not West, but Wes, a tribute to Wes Montgomery, one of her guitar influences. But that tune was the tune Dahoud, which means my beloved in Arabic, and that was written by trumpeter Clifford Brown, and he was another one we lost way too early. He was born in 1930 and was killed at the age of 25 in a car crash. And in his short life, he composed a number of tunes that have become jazz standards, including Dahoud. And that album, the song Dahoud, was one of five tracks on the 1954 album by Clifford Brown and drummer Max Roach. And let's see who was on that album. Clifford Brown, trumpet; Harold Land, tenor sax; Richie Powell, piano; George Morrow, bass; and Max Roach, drums. And the reason I'm telling you about the personnel of that album is because the next tune is a cut from that same album, from 1954. This is a tune called Joy Spring, because it is now spring. Doesn't always feel like it, but it is. And this is, again, the fabulous Clifford Brown with Joy Spring.

Diane Reeves, great vocalist and piano player, with her cover of the tune He's a Tramp. That was written for the film Lady and the Tramp, the Disney film, from 1955. Music by Sonny Burke, lyrics by Peggy Lee, who voiced the character Peg in the film Lady and the Tramp. And that was Diane Reeves' cover from a compilation album that I love, love, love. I don't know why. It's from 2011. It's an album called Disney Jazz, Everybody Wants to Be a Cat. And just some great musicians with very cool takes on Disney tunes. Who would have thought? I think I have one more cut from that album coming up later in the show. But that was Diane Reeves with He's a Tramp from Lady and the Tramp. Well, we're going to take a U-turn here. This next piece is by the trumpeter Freddie Hubbard, born 1938, and he passed away in 2008. And this is from his 1962 album, Hub Tones. The song is called Prophet Jennings, and it features on that album, it features Freddie on trumpet, James Spaulding on sax and flute, the great Herbie Hancock on piano, the great Reggie Workman on bass, Clifford Jarvis on drums. This is Freddie Hubbard with Prophet Jennings.

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beautiful song, Take Me to the Alley, by a vocalist out of Sacramento, California. I've had a few California vocalists on my show already. It was Gregory Porter from his album of the same name, Take Me to the Alley. It was his fourth studio album, and it earned him a 2017 Grammy for Best Jazz Vocal Album, and it was produced through Blue Note Records. That particular cut, though, was from another recording. It was a project called One Mic, One Take, where artists go into the studio, and just like the name says, they all play with a single mic in one take and see what they get, and it's amazing some of the great recordings that have come out of that project, but originally from the Take Me to the Alley album. Well, next up, I have another tune, the third tune out of five from the Clifford Brown and Max Roach album from 1954. I played Joy Spring earlier by that band, and right before that, I played a cover of the song Dahoud by Emily Remler on guitar, but this is an original cut from the Clifford Brown and Max Roach album from 1954. This is called Jor Dew.

0: It's the end of the first hour of Jazz Potpourri with me, Joe Loudon, a.k.a. the Bass Lady. Stay tuned for the second hour, coming right after these station announcements.
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0: 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My name is Joan Loudon, a.k.a. the Bass Lady, and this is Jazz Potpourri, airing every Thursday from 6 to 8 p.m.

The Concerto album, 1975, with the Jim Hall Sextet. And what a sextet that is. Jim Hall on guitar. He was born in 1930, passed away in 2013, and I had the opportunity to see him in concert before he passed. And what an amazing guitarist. But the band on that: Paul Desmond on alto sax, Chet Baker on trumpet, Roland Hanna on piano, Ron Carter on upright bass. And I will say that in a couple weeks I'll be doing a featured show on Ron Carter, because he is turning 88 years old and he is celebrating his birthday with some gigs at the Blue Note in New York City with several different configurations of bands that he's still in, age 88. Incredible. And there was a little drum solo on there as well with the great Steve Gadd on drums. That was from the Concerto album, 1975, Jim Hall and his sextet. Next up, another cut from the 2011 Disney Jazz album, compilation album. This is the beautiful bass player Esperanza Spalding out of Portland, Oregon. Great vocalist as well, and she'll be doing both on her version of the Mary Poppins song, Chim Chim Cheree.

That was Jean-Luc Ponte, the jazz violinist from born in 1942 in France. He's now 82 years old, and he was considered a pioneer of jazz rock, particularly for his use of the electric violin starting in the 70s. That song was from his 1982 album, Mystical Adventures, and the track was called Rhythms of Hope. Well, next up, I'm playing an old jazz standard written in 1926 by Ray Henderson. It's Bye Bye Blackbird, but covered by the beautiful, another San Francisco Bay Area jazz singer. I don't know. I must have had some sort of need to feature several Northern California jazz singers today. But this was Bay Area jazz vocalist Ed Reed, who passed away at the age of 94 in 2024. Got a late start in life. He also had a troubled life. He was in and out of prison because he struggled with heroin addiction for decades. But he was always in love with music. Started singing early on. He was loved songs by Monk, and late in his life he attended a jazz camp in Northern California, where I actually met him in 2005. But he was discovered by one of the teachers at the camp and went on to record and spend the next 20 years as a professional musician. So it's never too late to be what you should have been. I think there's a quote by George Eliot, something to that effect. But anyway, this is the great Ed Reed with his version of Bye Bye Blackbird from his 2007 album Love Stories.

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That was Chet Baker and Art Pepper. Chet Baker on trumpet and Art Pepper on sax from their 1957 album For Minors Only, and that was the title track. Next up, I've got another jazz standard written in 1940 for the show Two for the Show. The song has become a much covered jazz standard called How High the Moon, and this is one of the definitive versions of that tune by the great Ella Fitzgerald.

That was Herbie Hancock with Cantaloupe Island, the title track from the album from 1964. Herbie on piano, Tony Williams on drums, Freddie Hubbard again. I had featured one of his tunes earlier in the show on trumpet, and the great Ron Carter. He's been a sideman on a few tunes today, and he is going to be celebrating his 88th birthday this month by going out on tour and hitting the Blue Note in New York City. Cantaloupe Island, 1964 by Herbie Hancock. Next up, Joe Henderson with his song from 1963, Recordame, which means Remember Me in Portuguese. It's a bossa nova that he originally wrote at the age of 15, and it's actually become a jazz standard. So this is Joe Henderson on sax with Recordame.

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The great Tierney Sutton, vocalist out of Omaha, Nebraska. See, not all of my vocalists were from the Northern California today. Love Tierney Sutton. Great versions of jazzy versions of pop tunes. That was from her album, The Sting Variations, released in 2016. And that was a cover of the song Every Little Thing He Does Is Magic that was released by The Police in 1981. It was pretty unusual because it was just drums and vocals. And I have to give a shout out to her drummer, Ray Brinker. Now, that album followed her album After Blue, which was nominated for a number of Grammys, and she reimagined a number of songs from Joni Mitchell's iconic album Blue. So she does a really great job of taking pop tunes and putting a jazzy twist on them. That was Tierney Sutton, vocals Ray Brinker on drums with Every Little Thing He Does Is Magic. Well, we're going back in time to a jazz standard written in 1930. This is a version that was recorded in 1939 of Body and Soul by tenor sax player Coleman Hawkins. And this is one of his most famous recordings, and it's regarded as a seminal version of Body and Soul by Coleman Hawkins and his orchestra, again from 1939.

So today's show has been a true jazz potpourri, just a mix of a lot of my favorite tunes and tunes that maybe I haven't listened to in a while and rediscovered when going through my archive. But I'm gonna finish today's show with a song from a classic album by one of the top jazz performers of all time. This is John Coltrane from his 1957-58 album Blue Train. There were only five cuts on the Blue Train album, and this is a pretty long song to take us out today. It's called Moment's Notice, and I do want to give a shout out to all of the musicians on this seminal album. John Coltrane on tenor sax, Lee Morgan on trumpet, Curtis Fuller trombone, Kenny Drew on piano, the great Mr. PC, Paul Chambers on bass, and Philly Joe Jones on drums. And they will be performing Moment's Notice from the Blue Train album. Please keep listening to the station, because all the DJs here send our love of music and through music out to our community. Have a wonderful night.

0: It's been Jazz Potpourri with me, Joan Loudon, a.k.a. 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